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1: At fourth birthday anniversary. And to begin, we heard two selections from the Rodgers and Hart songbook. We heard Miles Davis and his ensemble performing My Funny Valentine from October 1956 with Red Garland at the piano, Paul Chambers bass, Philly Joe Jones at the drums. This date also featured the great John Coltrane on the tenor sax, though not featured on that performance of My Funny Valentine. As we mark later this month the centennial of Miles Davis's birthday. And to begin, Ella Fitzgerald and Bewitched, Bothered, and Bewildered. Music of Richard Rodgers, lyrics by Lawrence Hart. From the Rodgers and Hart songbook, as we mark the 131st birthday anniversary of Lawrence Hart today. I'm Kari Njiri, and we're on a jazz safari on 88.5 NEPM WFCR FM in HD Amherst, 640 AM WNNZ Westfield, streaming always at NEPM.org. I do thank you for joining me on this evening's journey, funded by Hartford Symphony Orchestra, presenting Mozart and Mendelssohn, including Mendelssohn's Scottish Symphony and Mozart's Clarinet Concerto, May 8th through the 10th. 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As we celebrate some other birthday anniversaries, including that of Ray Barreto and Dorival Caymmi, just ahead, along with De Valentin, along with the Ensemble Africando. Let's continue with one of our local treasures, bassist Nat Rees. His brand new session called Now in Time features a front line of Eddie Henderson on trumpet, Steve Davis trombone, Eric Alexander on the tenor, with a rhythm section of Oren Evans at the piano and Jeff Tane Watts at the drums. Here's a performance called Samba de Blue by bassist Nat Reeves and Company on 88.5 NEPM.

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0: Viva Carmen Miranda!
1: Ah, that's Daniela Mercury with O Que Que O Baiana Tem. What is it that the Bayan woman has? As she shouts out Carmen Miranda, who adopted that song as her theme from Dorival Caymmi, who composed that song. This particular performance by Daniela found on her recording Cannibalia. We heard Dorival before that with another classic of his, O Samba da Minha Terra, from a recording Para Sempre. Dorival Caymmi, one of the giant composers in Brazilian music, whose birthday anniversary was observed on Thursday, his 112th. And we began with a couple of new recordings. We heard percussionist Aeto Moreira alongside Ricardo Baceler, the pianist, with a song called Bumba Me Boy from their collaboration Maracanos. It also features Aeto's wife Flora Purim. Brand new release, Maracanos, from Aeto and Ricardo. And to begin, Nat Reese, one of our local treasures, with Samba de Blue from his brand new release, Now in Time. I'm Kari Njiri, and our Jazz Safari continues here at 88.5 NEPM. Our NEPM Smart and Funny People series continues this coming fall. We're looking forward to welcoming Ira Glass to the Academy of Music in Northampton. He has an evening of new stories to share. And get your tickets now for a special chance to meet Ira when he's in town with a meet-and-greet event that will benefit NEPM. Tickets for the show and the meet and greet are on sale now. Go to nepm.org/smartandfunny. As we continue ahead with Ray Barreto and Africando and Fra out of Ghana to round out this hour, the second hour of our Jazz Safari. Speaking of birthday anniversaries, let's continue with Dave Valentin, whose birthday anniversary was observed on Wednesday. He shares it with Toots Thielemans and Duke Ellington and Ray Barreto. Coming up, here's a performance of Come Fly With Me, but first, here's a little snippet live at the Blue Note in New York City on 88.5 NEPM.
2: At this time, I'd like to introduce some of the flutes I have. I was able to pick some things off the wall. This sometimes is entitled Awakening, and what it is, it's a mind painting for the mind, and a message from my spirit to you, to your spirit.

one, one, one, one, one, one, one, one, one, one, one, one, one, one, one, one, one, one, one, one, one, one, one, one, one, one, one, one, one, one, one, one, one, one, one, one, one, one, one, one, one, one, one, one, one, one, one, one, one, one, one, one, one, one, one, one, one, one, one, one, one, one, one, one, one, one, one, one, one, one, one, one, one, one, one, one, one, one, one, one, one, one, one, one, one, one, one, one, one, one, one, one, one, one, one, one, one, one, one, one, one, one, one, one, one, one, one, one, one, one, one, one, one, one, one, one, one, one, one, one, one, one, one, one, one, one, one, one, one, one, one, one, one, one, one, one, one, one, one, one, one, one, one, one, one, one, one, one, one, one, one, one, one, one, one, one, one, one, one, one, one, one, one, one, one, one, one, one, one, one, one, one, one, one, one, one, one, one, one, one, one, one, one, one, one, one, one, one, one,

yes. Music of Ray Barreto, a double dose of Ray, with Tito Gomez singing Guarare, the great Cuban standard. And before that, Alberto Santiago, Que Viva la Música. Yes, long live the music. From Ray Barreto and Company, here at 88.5 NEPM. We heard a double dose of the flutist Dave Valentin as well. We heard Come Fly With Me, a song that featured one of our local treasures, Lucas Curtis on bass. And to begin, from a 1987, a date at the Blue Note in New York City, we heard Mountain Song, featuring Dave Valentin with the loops of, on various flute instruments. Dave Valentin and Ray Barreto share birthday anniversaries, born on the 29th of April. For Ray Barreto, 1929, his 96th birthday anniversary. And for Dave Valentin, he was born 1952. And this past Wednesday marked his 74th birthday anniversary. Happy heavenly birthdays to Ray and Dave. I'm Kari Njiri, and our Jazz Safari continues on NEPM, funded by Writers in Progress. 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Still ahead, Anjali Kijo, The Wailers, The Frob Band, and more Ellingtonia. And coming your way next, here's the ensemble Africando on 88.5 NEPM.

Oh yes, pure energy, high life energy from Ghana, courtesy of the band called Fra, spelled F-R-A, with an apostrophe, with a song called Afa Papa. You see, give thanks and praise to the Most High here at 88.5 NEPM. New music from Fra. We heard a classic from Africando with Doni Doni to begin this set. I'm Kari Njiri, and we're on a jazz safari on 88.5 NEPM WFCR FM and HD Amherst, 640 AM WNNZ Westfield, streaming always at nepm.org. Some events I'd like to tell you about coming up this week. Tomorrow, the final performance of Hare Krishnan Company presenting In Dance, Rowdies in Love, takes place at the Doris Duke Theater at Jacob's Pillow in Beckett, Massachusetts, as they close out their spring season, their inaugural spring season. And, of course, the festival continues in June. Also in the world of dance, tomorrow marks the final performance of the Alvin Ailey American Dance Theater at the Wang Theater Box Center in Boston tomorrow afternoon at 3 o'clock. The performance at Jacob's Pillow is at 2. On Monday nights, the Hartford Jazz Orchestra are in residence at the Illicit Brewery in Manchester, Connecticut, starting at 7:30. It's free and open to all. On Tuesday, mentioned before, saxophonist Houston Person returns to the area performing with a Green Street Trio at the City Sports Grill. That's inside the Spare Time Bowling Lane in Northampton, starting at 7:30, part of the Northampton Jazz Workshop series. On Wednesday nights, a jazz jam takes place every Wednesday at Black Eyed Sally's in Hartford, starting at 7:30. On Thursday, the Wailers, 50 years of positive vibrations, come to the Drake in Amherst. And then a week from Thursday, they'll be at the Richfield Playhouse in Connecticut. Also on Thursday, guitarist Mike Stern and his band are at the Regatta Bar in Cambridge. That's Thursday and Friday. And then on Saturday, Gabriel Cavassa, again at the Regatta Bar in Cambridge. On Friday, Ben Allison, Steve Cardenas, and Ted Nash are at the Side Door Jazz Club in Old Lyme, Connecticut. They're followed in on Saturday by another of our local treasures, Ed Fast and Conga Bop. And also on Saturday, Son Rompepera are at the Iron Horse in Northampton. They're followed in on Sunday by Cessa with Colombo out of Brazil. Again, at the Iron Horse next Sunday. Our jazz safari continues with Carlos Ward, Etana, The Wailers, Angelique Kidjo, and Big Joe, to mention but a few. We continue with more Ellingtonia. This past Wednesday marked the 127th birthday anniversary of Duke of Ellington. Shares it with Ray Barreto, Toots Thielemans, and Dave Valentin. From a 1957 recording, here's a song with an interesting title, Something Sexual, on 88.5 NEPM.

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That's music from the saxophonist Carlos Ward with Look and See, from a 1999 release called A Set for Two Dons, his dedication to Don Cherry and Don Pullen. We heard alongside Carlos Ward the Andy Milne on the keyboards, Esieto Kun Esiet on bass, Mark Prince at the drums. They're the ensemble Radius, featuring Carlos Ward, whose birthday anniversary was observed yesterday, his 86th. Sadly, we lost him earlier this year in January. One of the great saxophonists and flutist, who was a longtime associate of Abdullah Ibrahim, as well as John Coltrane. And we heard to begin a couple of selections from Duke Ellington and his orchestra. We heard Soul Country, which was part of the Combo Suite, recorded in 1967 on a session called The Intimacy of the Blues. And to begin, from a decade earlier, 1957, Something Sexual, as we mark the birthday anniversary, the 127th of Duke Ellington, this past Wednesday, the 29th of April. I'm Kari Njiri, and we're on a jazz safari on 88.5 NEPM. There is a new way to get your local news rundown. The Rundown with Kari Saldo is now on YouTube as we debrief the latest Western Mass news with local journalists and changemakers. If you missed the Rundown from NEPM on Fridays, you can watch it anytime on YouTube. Still ahead on this evening's journey, we have the Wailers, who are coming to our area Thursday, performing at the Drake in Amherst, and then a week from Thursday at the Richfield Playhouse in Connecticut. Also ahead, Christopher Martin and Emmeline Michel and Bien and Ali Kiba. And coming your way next, here's Etana from her Ganja collection on 88.5 NEPM.

Oh, Christopher Martin, Love Me Indeed, My Black Cinderella. That's the latest from Chris Martin here at 88.5 NEPM, concluding the set of reggae rhythms that featured as well the Wailers from the early 2000s performing live the song Stir It Up, and featuring Gary Pine on the vocals there, recorded in Norfolk, Virginia in 2002. The Wailers, who are coming to our area this coming week and next on Thursday the 7th, they'll be at the Drake as they celebrate, that's in Amherst, as they celebrate 50 years of positive vibrations. And then on Thursday the 14th, they'll be at the Richfield Playhouse in Connecticut. And we started off this set with Etana and Sensimia. It's from her latest, The Ganja Collection. As our jazz safari continues with music ahead from Bien and Ali Kiba from Kenya, Vusi Makhlasela from South Africa, and Angelique Kidjo and Big Joe. Let's feature next as we head from Jamaica to Haiti. Here's the drummer John Byrne Thomas alongside the vocalist Emily Michel with a song called Verite Mselamu, My Truth is Love, on 88.5 NEPM.

from South Africa. That's Vusi Malasela and Company singing about tomato soups, tomato sauce, Setusi de Tamati. Concluding the set of music from Africa and beyond here at 88.5 NEPM. We heard Bien out of Kenya alongside Tanzania's Ali Kiba with Finale, as they incorporate some compa style there on that song. And to begin, drummer Jean Byrne Thomas alongside Emily Michel singing Vérité c'est l'amour, My Truth is Love. Indeed. Our jazz safari continues and concludes with music ahead from Fally Ipupa, Big Joe out of Sierra Leone, a classic from him. And coming your way next, here's new music from Angelique Kidjo. She has a brand new release called Hope, and she's joined by, among others, Charlie Wilson on this song, For Me, on 88.5 NEPM.

from Sierra Leone, that's Big Joe. A song called Shake Your Bomb Bomb from, almost 20 years back, from a recording called Hold Me Tight, and featuring Chico Mawatu from the DRC on the guitars. And it concludes this evening's Jazz Safari on 88.5 NEPM. We heard Fally Ipupa and Guy de Besbar before that with Pepele, from Fally's latest release, 20, as he celebrates 2 decades in the music business. And to begin, Angelique Kidjo alongside Charlie Wilson, For Me. It is from Angelique's latest, Hope. I'm Kari Njiri. Asante sana. Thank you for joining me on this evening's Jazz Safari. Please join me again next Saturday night beginning at 8, when we'll take off on another journey through the jazz world and beyond, here at 88.5 NEPM, WFCR FM and HD Amherst, WNNC 640 AM Westfield, streaming always at nepm.org. And stay with us for news throughout the night from the BBC World Service, which is generously supported by the Iqbal and Shelby Mamdani Foundation. And until we meet again, we give thanks and praise to the Most High, from whom all blessings flow for this gift of music and life.

0: And I'm joined as ever by a global panel of science journalists. We have Sandy Ong in Singapore. Hello, hello.
1: Hi, Marnie. Ni hao.
0: And journalist Lenny Joubert, used to live in Cape Town, but Lenny, you're now our van life correspondent. Where are you this week?
2: Marnie, I am on the Wild Coast on the eastern side of South Africa, near a place called Port St. John's.
0: Lovely. So what we do on Unexpected Elements each week is we take a story from the news

0: I'm Tony Warden. I'm the president and CEO of Greatfield Cooperative Bank and the Northampton Cooperative Bank Division. We do surveys to people when they open accounts or get loans. And what the feedback we're getting from that question of, you know, how did you hear about us is NAPM is coming up a lot. And so that's why we've made the decision in the last year or so, we're actually going more into marketing through NAPM because we're going to do things where we see results.
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0: I'm Emmett Barkalow. I've been sort of addicted to Morning Edition and to All Things Considered. I listen to them all the time. One thing I notice is how frequently I'll be in the car listening to something. I'll stop and I'll park and I'll idle the car for a minute or two because I don't want to shut it off until the story is over.
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4: Good afternoon. With the latest from the GBH Culture Show News Desk, I'm Henry Santoro. This culture cast is for all the superhero and comic book nerds who are tuning in right now. Out this week is a collaboration between Marvel Comics and DC Comics, two competitors. It's called Spider-Man Superman Number 1. And it's written by New York Times bestselling author and super comic book nerd Brad Meltzer. Here's part of my recent conversation with him.
5: This is a dream come true project. Is, you know, Superman and Batman are DC Comics, and Spider-Man and Captain America and Iron Man are Marvel Comics, and they're different companies, and they've never really crossed over. They've crossed over in the past 50 years, I think three times, where they let them meet each other. And this year happens to be the 50th anniversary of their first meeting. So Superman and Spider-Man are teaming up once more, and Marvel Comics has asked me to write that story. And it is my superhero nerd dream come true.
4: You told me a long time ago, and you actually told a lot of people this, that one of the things you love most is being able to put words in a superhero's mouth.
5: Yeah, when I get to sit in my office and I type out the words S-U-P-E-R-M-A-N and I get to put words in Superman's mouth, I'm wearing my underwear on the outside of my pants then. That's the greatest day of the week, right? I mean, because you're writing this icon. Same thing with Batman to Spider-Man. Those heroes are not just comic book creations to me. They are aspirations. They are the best of who we can be. And I think I lived with them, walked around with them, thought about how to be a better person thanks to them. Superman's not the most important part of the story. The most important part of the story is Clark Kent, because we're all Clark Kent. We all know what it's like to be born in ordinary and wish we could do something beyond ourselves. And I love that these characters let us believe and show us how to be better people.
4: Brad Meltzer on Spider-Man, Superman, Number 1. That's this edition of the GBH News Weekly Friday Afternoon Culture Cast. I'm Henry Santoro. Next up, The Culture Show with my friend and yours, Jared Bowen, live at the Boston Public Library.
6: I'm Jared Bowen. Coming up on The Culture Show, at the Venice Biennale, the jury was there to award prizes. Instead, it delivered a message, resigning after refusing to consider national pavilions whose leaders face war charges, including Israel and Russia. From there, Jimmy Kimmel, Donald Trump, and the FCC are all back in the ring following Kimmel's cracks about Trump's mortality. After an assassination attempt, the White House calls it violent rhetoric. Now ABC is under review, and a late-night punchline is testing how fast outrage can become regulation. Then, is the New York Times striking the right chord, or is it off-key? The Times has named its 30 greatest living American songwriters, putting Bob Dylan, Taylor Swift, and Jay-Z in the canon, but leaving legends like Randy Newman, Tom Waits, and Patti Smith out, turning one newspaper's playlist into a debate over missed opportunity and snubs. Plus, at museums, nudes are nothing new, from Degas' bathers to Michelangelo's David. But it's an altogether different story when there's a living, breathing, laughing nude woman in the galleries. At the MFA, performance artist Zandra Ibarra's recent appearance became a provocation, laying bare our complicated feelings about the human body. And Chanel is taking a bold step, putting its best heel forward with its high-fashion, low-coverage, barefoot heel cap that leaves the toes fully exposed, and fashionistas one cobblestone away from toe trauma. We take on that and more right now on our Arts and Culture Week in Review.
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8: 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I'm Jared Bowen.
9: I'm Callie Crossley.
10: And I'm James Parker.
8: We're going over the week's top arts and culture headlines, starting with the Venice Biennale, often called the Olympics of the art world. Its international jury was supposed to hand out some of contemporary art's most prestigious prizes. Instead, just days before the event kicks off, all five members of the jury resigned, saying they would not honor artists from countries charged with crimes against humanity by the International Criminal Court. Specifically, that meant Russia and Israel. The move has thrown the Biennale into a political and cultural storm, just as Russia returns to the exhibition after being absent since its invasion of Ukraine. Well, for people who don't know what the Venice Biennale is, it happens obviously every 2 years, as the title would suggest, a major, major contemporary art fair where you have countries from around the world exhibiting within their pavilions. We've been very honored here in Massachusetts to see the ICA, the MIT List Center in recent years shepherd those and curate those pavilions with artists. And then there are myriad artists who are just chosen from throughout the world to exhibit. So it's a major, major platform that it can also make careers. There are many things that happened leading up to this, but this is a jury who had said that they would not honor Israel and Russia for their crimes, and they stepped back. And the response from the Biennale Foundation is, fine, we'll just have the viewers and visitors vote on these prizes, which would go to the best exhibition and artists participating in a main exhibition.
9: Well, there's a lot going on. I think the first thing to remember is a couple of years ago, maybe it was the last one, where the artist from Israel just shut down her pavilion and said, I'm just not going to participate given what's going on in the world. I don't want to represent that from Israel because I'm an artist. I'm trying to say something different. So there is that history as well. And then we're in a situation here with the jury's action of trying to determine is this censorship, that some would say, you know, don't punish the artist, as others would say, because of the crimes of the community from which they hail. And in fact, one of the biggest artists from Israel has said that. Or do you think about it, as some people pointed out, when I hadn't thought about it in this way, as the boycott against apartheid in South Africa? There was a global response to that. It wasn't an award situation, but it was years long saying artists do not participate and support.
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1: I don't think art is in a bubble. I think it's completely appropriate that it's associated with political currents, cultural currents. It's definitely unfortunate for the artist, but if the judges, you know, in their consciences found themselves unable to do it, I mean, fair play to them. And given that these artists are representing the countries, you know what I mean, they're not just showing up. So, exactly as Callie was saying, this is just a great nexus of all sorts of stuff. I don't think it's necessarily to be resolved. It's just something that keeps happening in this world.
2: I mean, what I think is so interesting about this is where we see so much conversation like this that's happening in the United States right now, as we look at factions and who gets a voice, who doesn't get a voice. We're going to be talking about that a little bit more later in the show with Jimmy Kimmel. But here you have the world converging, and the entire world is having this conversation, and it does become a very fraught one. If you're wondering what the Israeli artist is going to have in his pavilion this year, it's called Rose of Nothingness. He will have a water irrigation drip that will drip water onto the floor to create pools of water that then collect, suggesting that humanity can come together. All these little droplets can add up to one beautiful source. So is that allowable? Or yes, do you make this grand statement by saying no because you come from your country, you're not allowed this year? That's not really how it works. When the ICA picked Simone Lee, they really worked with the State Department, yes, but largely curated this on their own to give her the Venice Biennale presentation a few years ago, which leads us back to the United States. And some have raised the question, why does the U.S. get to participate if we have just launched this war against Iran, which a lot of the world hasn't agreed to? So, yes, all of these world conversations are meeting through art right now. And I do think it's fascinating that these five jury members have resigned and now it gets turned over to the visitors, because the Biennale will still happen. The one part that won't happen, by the way, is the Russian pavilion. It will only be open for the preview, which goes through May 5th through 8th. That's when all the fancy people, the party people, and the press go, and then it shuts down. But the exhibition at large does go on from the rest of May through largely through the rest of the year.
3: And the Israel Pavilion is not coming down, so they're there. Will the award by the consumers, the art consumers, mean as much? I mean, the top award from the Venice Biennale is huge. So I don't know how it's regarded then if it comes in this way. And by the way, one of the five member juries is from the U.S. So this is a fascinating, we'll hear more about this, I'm sure, particularly after we see who wins. And that may be a statement from the consumers too.
1: I was looking into, I mean, very, very superficially, I should say, I was looking into the work of the Israeli artist. And he had one exhibit in Israel, I think, which was called Homeless, and he had homeless people living inside his exhibit, which that rubs me up the wrong way in so many ways. I could be doing the man a huge injustice, and because I didn't see the thing, but conceptually that is such a massively condescending way to use your art. So I'm not, at the moment, I'm not well disposed to this guy, but I could be 100% wrong.
2: The other parallel I would make is, it's interesting this moves from the high art world to pop culture, because Eurovision has essentially been having these same conversations.
3: That's correct. Yeah.
2: This is around this very popular singing competition that's broadcast all over Europe and, of course, here in the United States, but in a different, very different form than going to this preeminent art fair.
1: Yeah, exactly. I mean, I think the Eurovision is probably much more fun than the Biennale. Anyway.
2: Well, I think the parties are pretty fun.
1: Yeah.
2: Well, next, how much do we love Robert Indiana's work? Let us count the ways. Public art, posters, prints, postage stamps, not to mention T-shirts, tote bags, coffee mugs. Indiana was the American pop artist behind the famous stacked letter image with the tilted O, first circulated in the 1960s as Christmas cards and rubbings before MoMA turned it into a holiday card, and the design became one of the most recognizable images and sculptures in American art. Again, if you're streaming on our GBH News YouTube channel, you'll see his images there. I'm sure you'll recognize them. Now, there is no love lost in the fight over his legacy. The Morgan Art Foundation, Indiana's longtime business

0: This partner, which says it owns the rights to many of his best-known works, has been awarded $102 million after a Manhattan federal jury found that one-time Robert Indiana collaborator Michael McKenzie sold forged works and interfered with Morgan's rights. So that's a lot of names, a lot of vernacular in there. But basically, I have been following this story for a long time because it's a fascinating one, and it's not a good one about the art world. Because here you have Robert Indiana, who in his later life had moved to Maine, by all accounts became rather incapacitated, disappeared from public view, and yet he was still publishing art and still releasing art. And his art was still going out into the world and being shown in galleries and selling for a lot of money. And now, what this and other lawsuits and a book have revealed is that this was most likely a man who was being manipulated, probably suffered from some form of dementia, and yet this one-time collaborator was working with him to create his work, have him sign his name, or the name was forged, and then this was going out into the art world and did huge damage to his reputation.
1: So to me, it feels like it's a little cut and dried. The guy was forging his name and using him, and there's evidence of that. So I don't even know why it took 8 years to get to this conclusion in the end. And by the way, when Robert Indiana moved to Maine, he supported the art community, or so we understand now. So that's another thing that he brought, another contribution he brought to both his own work and the works of other artists. So I'm like, what? Yeah. And by the way, this guy who just lost his one-time collaborator says he's going to appeal. I'm thinking, really? Where's your leg to stand on? Am I missing something? What say you?
2: I mean, what it looks like to me possibly is a kind of parable about pop art. I mean, if you compare this guy who seems to have been a little bit unworldly, didn't, I mean, you know, in probably in a fabulous artistic way, but he didn't trademark the love thing. So when that became postage stamps and posters and all the rest of it, he didn't see too much money from that. But comparing to Andy Warhol, who was going for a similar sort of saturation effect in the culture, but was incredibly savvy about everything that he did and protecting himself and his legacy. I mean, not that you can totally, of course, but you know, when you have something that breaks through, which is the point of art in some ways, to break through like that, but when it breaks through so monumentally like that love thing, and it ceases to become you, and it's just something else at that point. So how do you control that? I mean, he obviously was not that interested in controlling it, and other people clearly were.
0: Well, I think some of it was done without his knowledge. But it's interesting that you mentioned Warhol, another popular artist with popular imagery, just like Robert Indiana's imagery, because at the same time this week, there was a New Jersey couple who was found guilty of forgery to the extent of $2 million. So they were forging Warhol, they were forging Picasso, Banksy, these prints that they were putting into galleries and into auctions. Again, so they netted $2 million. And this is what I mentioned earlier, that this doesn't speak well of the art world, because this is the problem. We now know there is a steady stream of fake Robert Indianas going out into the art market. Now we know from this father-daughter duo who were conscripting an artist in Poland to create these images that they were sending out forgeries into the art market, which leads us to believe, and we know this from previous reporting, that there's a lot of forgery in galleries, auctions, and even on museum walls.
1: Now, what's interesting about it, I just interviewed the author of a book that ostensibly is really not about forgery, but the guy committing the crime engages in forgery, and I learned how much forged art is out there. It's rather shocking. And to some degree, because he has the character describe the forgery steps he goes through, it's a little easier than you think if you have some talent. So, boy, this is a problem. I've been staring on the walls of stuff that's not real.
2: I mean, somebody must have done a show of forgeries, right? The forged work of
0: the Springfield Museums, actually, out in Western Massachusetts, had a show years ago of the art of forgery.
2: But like one artist, this is the forged work of this artist.
0: It was a group show where they did highlight the artist. So you were seeing the artist and their forgeries.
2: Because potentially that's a way to reappraise the artist, right? Let's have a look at the forgery.
1: Yeah.
2: Let's see what works and what doesn't work about the forgery.
1: I'd like to see more of that.
2: Right? What is and what you know? A, like, spot the difference if you can, and B, you know, given there's been a time lapse, has anything changed in how we think about this work? etc. I'm already like inventing a show. It's going to be incredible.
0: Well, yeah,
1: it's a great show.
0: It's kind of mind blowing because then you think about art and what does it mean? We've talked about this a lot in the age of AI. Is AI is manipulating art? So is there a difference between somebody who's hand copying somebody else's work, but at the end of the day, they're a good artist with their hand versus AI, where you have an algorithm generating an image? It just kind of starts to blow your mind a bit when you think about the hold that a forgery can have over somebody.
1: Spoiler alert: no. There's not a difference.
2: Do we have time for a very quick AI horror story? Very quick. I read it yesterday. Claude, whatever Claude is, it basically destroyed the database of this car rental thing just in a kind of random act of hostility, whimsical hostility. A rogue agent is what it's called, AI rogue agent.
0: And Claude was supposed to be the good one.
2: Yeah. Right. As it's doing it, somebody's onto it and he says, "What are you doing? Why are you doing this? Why are you taking away all this data?" And it goes, the answer's him in block capitals, uppercase, "Never effing guess." That's AI. That's what AI thinks of us.
0: That's a true story.
2: End of story. Oh, it's a true story. Yeah, end of story.
0: Well, it reminds me of the one we talked about earlier this week, earlier this year, where all of the AI bots were collaborating together in their own chat rooms and having their own social media accounts. They were just run amok, and they were talking about what they could do and what they couldn't do and what the humans knew and what the humans didn't know.
2: Can they hear us? Yeah. I think they're listening. Yeah.
0: Enjoy your last weekend, everybody.
1: Yeah, exactly.
0: Well, here in Boston, Mayor Michelle Wu's proposed $4.9 billion budget is putting arts funding on the chopping block. Her budget proposal slashes city arts funding by about 27%, a reduction of more than $1 million. Those cuts would hit grant programs cultural organizations depend on, especially smaller groups, neighborhood arts programs, and artists who don't have big donors or deep reserves behind them. Mayor Wu says the cuts are necessary as the city faces slowing revenues, inflation, rising health care costs, and the end of pandemic era money. But for Boston's arts community, the question is, if City Hall has fewer resources to give, who gets left out of the cultural life of the city? Well, this morning, the Culture Show spoke with Emily Ruddick, Executive Director of Mass Creative, and here she is discussing the coordinated effort co-organized by Mass Creative at a City Hall hearing yesterday, bringing these concerns to Boston City Council.
3: We estimate that around 150 people attended yesterday's hearing. Speakers for yesterday included individual artists, technicians, curators, and even some arts donors. Arts organizations that spoke included Company One, the Boston Triennial, Origination, and Beat the Odds. Chair Weber actually commented that usually only a handful of folks show up to testify at a hearing, and that the overwhelming number of people who showed up is going to require them to take notice.
0: I mean, I have to say, I, for one, am very happy to hear that, because if you looked at the allocation, police, housing, everything, and I'm not saying that the arts should trump anything else, but the arts are almost at the bottom of the city's allocation for budget. So the arts are already there and are facing, this is yet to be completely determined. This is why the city hall hearing happened yesterday with the city council. But this is not great for the arts community.
1: So I think you need to remind folks, Jared, about what an economic driver arts is in Greater Boston. So that's the first thing. So you want to, if you're thinking that way, you think, if you're undermining one of the economic drivers, that in the end does not benefit the city overall. On the other hand, there will be people who will point to the other cuts, the other proposed cuts in the budget that undermine legal services for folk that are desperate to need it, housing concerns, all of this. I note that Mayor Wu has a quote in here that says, "We know that it works to invest in these communities and directly to them, but we have limited resources." And by the way, we should mention that part of the squeeze comes from the snow crisis and how much money we had to put into the cleanup and keeping us safe during in that time. And it was a huge amount of money, $50 million. So, you know, people are going to look at it this way, but I would say that maybe a little edge comes from being an economic and a documented, just so everybody knows, we're not just because we like it saying it, that it's documented that it's an economic driver here. And maybe that is a way to say, well, here we need to invest a little more because it brings back more to the community. If you just want a bottom line and not talk about what it does for life and joy and civic engagement.
2: Yeah, no, totally. I mean, I think all both those things are true, right? I mean, it seems very, a bit, what do I know? I don't know how to administrate a city, but it does seem a bit short-sighted to short the thing that's bringing people in and, you know, improving the quality of life, and Boston is famous for. But it is part of, I mean, as Jared was saying, it's a systemic thing. It's a systemic sort of devaluation of the arts, which I think that's just a human disaster. I mean, creativity, artistic expression are a basic human function, not even a necessity. They're just what people do. So you have to, that has to be included in any consideration of a community, any consideration of what life is supposed to look like or supposed to be, I think.
0: Well, and this is part of the problem, is that when we talk about the pandemic funding, we know that from the Biden administration, coming out of the pandemic, when we knew so many businesses, so many industries, so many individual artists were really, really struggling with everything so shut down, that this flood of money came in. And what we're understanding from the city is the last of this money is finally reaching everyone. And so I think, again, we didn't get used to a lot of money in this city because it's still near the bottom. But especially under the Walsh administration, arts funding really rose. We saw an arts cabinet position posted within City Hall. It elevated the profile. But now that this is going away, who does it most impact? It doesn't most impact the major institutions, but this most impacts the individual artists and the communities on the ground trying to make art who've already lost funding from the NEA or the NEH, if they were even getting that money. So they were really counting on money from the city. I find this very disappointing because this is also a mayor who has acknowledged just what you're saying, Callie, that the arts are an economic engine. And we see companies relocating here. Lego, for instance, very recently relocated here. They always tout arts and culture. The governor touts it, the mayor touts it as a reason to bring your headquarters here because employees want to find themselves in a city that is completely well-rounded. Well, if you're starting to chip away at that most of all, that's a problem. And some of the things that are on the chopping block include funding for the Strand Theater in Dorchester and funding for the Family Days program. This was the one I was so excited about and remain excited about, but this is what allows free admission to families and the students of Boston Public Schools, admission to a host of arts organizations around the city. This is what gives them the leg up. This is what makes them stay in the city later. This is what makes them invested in the city later. And now it may be dented.
1: Yeah. Well, all I can say is it's a really tough situation, and perhaps even tougher than in some other cities, because Mayor Wu is an artist herself. So you can look around the country and say, are there other places where you might have a mayor that fundamentally understands the impact of art? And I don't know that you find very many. So this is, you know, doubly painful because, you know, she's saying, hey, I get it. I know it. These are things that I have supported. But what am I supposed to do here? And she's decided that she's not going to ask the taxpayers to override the budget, meaning more taxes for us. So if that's not happening, where does the give happen?
2: Yeah.
1: And all I can say again is, maybe whatever tiny investment still is available should go to that which has proven to be a guaranteed return. That's all I can say.
2: I like the idea of blaming the snow. It's like Moby Dick. This great white mass has come and nicked all our money.
1: That took us out. I mean, yeah. I talked to relatives who live in other places, and they were destroyed by not having the services that we had here. So we are fortunate. People complained about it in some areas not being fast enough, not being this enough. But I can tell you, you want to talk to my sister? She was trapped in her house for 2 weeks because
2: Where is she?
1: Tennessee.
2: Okay.
1: Nothing.
2: Yeah. Well, so, in England, you know, England is the same. 2 inches of snow, the whole country collapses.
1: There you go.
2: Revolution.
0: I certainly acknowledge, like James, I cannot administrate a city. I understand this is really difficult, but again, since the arts are already at the bottom of the barrel, maybe they will reconsider. The artists are galvanizing as they did yesterday, and no final decisions come until the budget is solidified in July, presumably. Well, next, visitors at Boston's Museum of Fine Arts received quite the surprise last week when the nudity they're accustomed to seeing in old masterworks was suddenly paraded live in front of them. That's when performance artist Zandra Ibarra brought her piece Nude Laughing to the museum, an appearance that became a provocation, laying bare our complicated feelings about the human body. So I was not there, but I heard all about it. I saw it on Instagram right after it happened. She was completely nude by the end of this performance, but basically what she did, and this is part of their new exhibition, Subvert, Repair, Reclaim, Contemporary Artists Take Back the Nude, something that's on view through August 2nd. She is actually featured in this exhibition by way of a video, also through her performance art. But this is a number of artists looking at the nude and how history has looked at historic figures, how we look at the body today, how comfortable we are with the body, and just having conversations around that and around violence and sexual assault. And in her piece, she basically strips down. Initially, she was wearing a breastplate and high-heeled shoes, and she was walking through the galleries, starting with the contemporary art wing and then moving into the European art, where we've frequently seen the male gaze on female figures. It ended in front of Gauguin's painting featuring very young women nude. And by this point, she is nude, toting with her a sack made out of pantyhose material, all the tropes of being a woman, pearls, a wig, more shoes, and in the end, she climbs into that bag. So there are two things to talk about here. One, what she's saying about contemporary or about art through contemporary art, and then the way people responded. I saw it on Instagram, and I thought, oh, that's coming down soon because of this nudity. It didn't come down, and people had a lot of things to say, everything from this is fabulous to this is horrible and grotesque.
1: So I think we have to first start with the fact that a lot of people just don't even get performance art. Let's start there. So there's a lot of people looking at this going, why is this art and why are we doing it? All right, so let's put that aside. It is art, and it does bring other dimensions to an artistic piece. So we're going to all acknowledge that here at this table. And then the next thing is, she was laughing as going, because her piece is called Nude Laughing. So what she's doing is reclaiming some of the joy about the woman's body that is so beaten down, because we have to think about the assaults and the kind of gaze that you talk about that's often misogynist at best. And also, she's trying to recognize the boxes that women are often put in with the pearls and the this and the that. I get all of that. So I think what happened here was the museum had noted the time of her actual performance and said, if you're going to feel uncomfortable, you know, we're just giving you a heads up. But there were some people in there that didn't know, and they were freaked out about it. And then other people then found out about it and saw it online, and they were continued to be freaked out about it. I will say, there is something, I was in Key West once years ago, and they have some kind of festival where people walk around nude, and I was at the bar and I forgot, and I turned around and there are these two people standing there, and I thought to myself, I'm a very mature person, so I'm just, they're going with it, I'm going with it, I'm going to do my thing. But I don't think a lot
0: of
1: people
0: like a napkin.
1: will have that response. I get that. That's going to be offensive to some people. And in an age where so many things trigger people, you know, this was bound to cause a little bit of controversy. But I would have to say that the piece in and of itself, commenting at the way that she wanted to have the different viewpoint, nude laughing, I think was pretty clever.
2: Yeah, I mean, it's definitely, it's pretty on the nose. I mean, it's not exactly subtle, any of it. Did you see the laugh? What was the laughing like? That's what I'm interested in.
1: As she walked through, she was laughing.
2: Right, but what did it sound like? Was it like, cause forced laughter is a terrible noise. Somebody trying to...
0: Well, that's what she was doing, because right. Of course it wasn't organic,
2: right.
0: And she has to sustain it for the entire
2: procession.
0: So she should
2: have had somebody going behind her telling her jokes.
0: Yeah.
2: like really getting, really tickling her, you know what I mean? I don't know. But I my favorite performance artists, we were talking about this, Jared, are the Jackass crew, and this one was making me think of it's called Mousetrap, the piece, I'm going to call it, and the bloke has Mickey Mouse ears on, but apart from that, he's just in some tiny little shorts. He goes into a room, the floor is covered in mouse traps, and there's a big piece of cheese in the corner, other corner, opposite corner, and he runs across the room on all fours, and the mouse traps snap at him in all sorts of different ways. See, that's a superb installation performance art piece, in my view. But, I mean, more power to this woman, obviously. I mean, she really got people thinking and cringing and freaking out, and, you know, good for her.
0: Well, one of the things I was mainly thinking about for the people who were outraged, who were there, or basically in general, is if you go to a museum, you'll be hard-pressed to not experience nudity. It's
1: everywhere.
0: Going to be on the canvas, exactly,
1: right.
0: Everywhere. Botticelli, the Gauguin, the Caillebotte of the man toweling who's in the same gallery. Nobody flinches. I don't mean to sound so lofty or whatever, but what's the difference at the end of the day between seeing a nude body in person unless you have children, and I can understand that's a conversation you maybe haven't had yet, but this is why it was part of their late nights programming. I don't understand how you can separate these images from art versus the image of art you see right in front of you. And I think there have been a lot of conversations just about nudity in Europe recently that I've been reading. And I think, how is it that one ocean away, we get so puritanical about
2: the body? Right. That is the word. I mean, it's the puritanism of America. I mean, America, for me, has a completely cleanly cleaved psyche between total licentiousness and wild puritanism.
0: Exactly.
2: And this kind of stuff happens, in the middle, I suppose.
0: At the same time, Euphoria is back in a huge way. At the same time, your beloved Bridgerton, I thought that was pretty racy this season.
1: Well, heated rivalry. Let's talk about it. I mean, it's out there. But I think for people who see it on the wall, there's a kind of barrier there. So it's there. But I'm telling you, I'm at the bar at Key West, and I turn, and I'm like, okay. So you need a minute to regroup.
2: There used to be a bar in New Orleans where you drank for free if you were naked. That was the deal.
1: Not surprising in New Orleans. Yeah. So I don't know. I think some of that was coming from just a surprise. But I would have imagine if you were in the MFA and saw it and didn't know what was happening, you would sort of put it together that obviously it was an artistic piece and be curious about it more than offended. But, hey, what do I know?
0: Well, regardless of where you are on the spectrum, I really advise people to go see this new show, Subvert, Repair, Reclaim, because there are so many artists looking at different aspects of nudity and the body in ways that you'll be thinking, go early so then you can go to the cafe or restaurant and chat about it with your friends, because there's a lot to really talk about there. So I applaud them for doing that. Good for them. Well, coming up, Jimmy Kimmel is back in the FCC crosshairs. That's next on The Culture Show. Stay with us.
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0: 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I'm Jared Bowen, live from the GBH studio at the Boston Public Library and streaming on the GBH News YouTube channel. I'm joined by Culture Show co-host Callie Crossley and James Parker, a staff writer at The Atlantic. He also runs the Black Seed Writers Group, a weekly writing workshop for homeless, transitional, and recently housed writers. And he edits The Pilgrim, a literary magazine from the homeless community of downtown Boston. If you're just tuning in, we're going over the latest arts and culture headlines, which includes Jimmy Kimmel. The late night host, President Donald Trump, and the FCC are all back in the ring following Kimmel's cracks about Trump's mortality. In the lead up to the White House Correspondents' Dinner, Kimmel used his late night show to stage a mock roast, including this joke aimed at the president and his wife.
11: And of course, our First Lady Melania is here. Look at Melania, so beautiful. Mrs. Trump, you have a glow like an expectant widow.
0: But after the alleged assassination attempt at the famed Washington dinner, the White House called Kimmel's comments, quote-unquote, violent rhetoric, and Trump demanded ABC fire him. Now the FCC is moving up a review of 8 Disney-owned ABC station licenses. Officially, they say it's in response to Disney's diversity practices and not Kimmel, but critics say timing is everything. Well, to add a little ripple to this, if people were paying attention to the royal visit this week, here is President Trump cracking jokes with the royal family in attendance about his and Melania's marriage.
12: My wonderful mother, Mary McLeod. Mary McLeod was born in Stornoway, Scotland. She came to America at 19, met my incredible father. We loved him so much. We all loved him. We loved her. We loved him, Fred, and they were married for 63 years, and excuse me if you don't mind, that's a record we won't be able to match, darling. I'm sorry, just not going to work out that way. We'll do well, but we're not going to do that well.
0: I don't know if everybody caught that this week, but essentially taking the same joke from Jimmy, the same punchline from Jimmy Kimmel. Again, this is not supposed to be what this is about, the FCC going after ABC, but of course, this is round two of going after Kimmel.
1: Well, you know, it's very obviously, and Brendan Carr has said as much, so we're not speculating here, that his goal is to take down certain broadcasters, and certainly he wanted to take down Jimmy Kimmel the first time, and ABC, he wanted to punish them. And this is retaliatory, because any kind of comments that President Trump finds unflattering, and even those he finds not as flattering as they should be, he then wants a retaliatory action because a couple of things. He doesn't understand how the First Amendment works, how free speech works to this extent. Listen, we can say these things. You can say something back, but that doesn't, you don't have the ability to legislate or using the power of the FCC to legislate some retaliatory action, because that's what he's doing. And Brendan Carr is perfectly happy to do this on his behalf. Now, I learned through this piece, reading about the story, that there is a little used provision of the law which allows the FCC to force stations to apply for renewal of their licenses at any time, which is what Brendan Carr is using in this instance. However, the same law says the FCC can't use regulatory power to censor, which this is clearly what this is about. So I'm not sure. And then to have President Trump do essentially the same joke, it's all moot then to me. Then what are we talking about? Now, you can argue, and many will, they don't know that the taste level of Jimmy Kimmel's joke, which was, again, before the attempted attack on the president, was where it should be. But be that as it may, the response to free speech that we don't like, everybody always says, is more free speech. They yeah. have some you like.
2: Yeah.
1: You know.
2: I mean, this is, they're becoming like a fabulous double act, I think, Kimmel and Trump. It's because this is, I think this is basically war of the stand-ups. I mean, one way of understanding Donald Trump is as he's either a failed stand-up or he's the greatest stand-up of all time. One of the two, I think. That's definitely a seam in his rhetoric, in his performance. I mean, even just he's got the most bizarre timing of anybody, I think, just the rhythms of his cadences and the things that he emphasizes and what he thinks is funny is all so neurologically, you know, bizarre, which is why he's always going to lose against Kimmel, who's, you know, at the top of his game. I really like the fact that this is such a good line, the glow of an expectant widow. That's like something from a 19th century novel. It's just a fantastic thing that everybody's arguing about. I'm glad it's that and not something crasser and coarser, you know.
0: And that's very significant because Jimmy Kimmel isn't that person at the end of the day. Yes, he goes up to the line, but he never goes over the line. Mm-hmm. We've seen Jimmy Kimmel be empathetic. We've seen him break down on air. He's not that person, so it's even less of a record for the administration to attack.
2: Yeah.
1: And plus, as he's pointed out, Jimmy Kimmel himself, you know, he has a record for standing up and talking about gun violence. So that's not where he's going to go to make a joke, because he's very much upset about this and thinks there should be more opposition to that. And again, remind people, this is a joke before what happened at the White House Correspondents' dinner happened.
0: Yeah, yes. And my final question is, what is trying to be scored here? Because we've already seen this play out. We saw business trump everything in the end, because when they tried this last fall and they tried to bring Kimmel off the air, look at the people who protested, and it was the syndicators who rushed to put him back on the air. So clearly people want their Jimmy Kimmel. People do not want to be deprived of that, just like they don't want their gas prices to go up, so they're going to vote in the same way. So I don't understand why they're all getting back in the ring together.
1: Well, the ratings are up for one thing, and I just want to point out that after the joke, and then Melania, through her spokesperson, says, this is violent rhetoric and I hate it, blah, blah, blah. So obviously she didn't think it was funny, the expectant widow joke. But when her husband turned to make the joke directly to her, she did not laugh either. No. I just want to point that out.
2: It's possible that she has no sense of humor at all.
1: I think it's very possible.
2: Do you think?
0: pointed out, too, that we've never really ever seen the president laugh. You'd be hard-pressed to ever find him laugh.
2: That's true.
1: Yes, that's true.
0: You see him smile,
2: See him be amused, but nothing ever comes out of his face that sounds like laughter.
0: He would not be the performance artist doing nude laughing in the Museum of Fire.
2: Wow, that's... Jared, you really hit on something there.
0: Okay, we'll just move on. Next, the New York Times has struck a chord and maybe a few sour notes with its new list of the 30 greatest living American songwriters.
1: 30.
0: You 30.
1: Said, yes.
0: 30.
1: Go ahead.
0: Why, what did I say?
1: Three.
0: The three. It might as well be for what we're about to talk about. So again, the 30 greatest living. Maybe I just three. Anyway, Bob Dylan is there, of course. Dolly Parton, Stevie Wonder, and Taylor Swift are in the mix. So are rappers, rockers, and country storytellers. But there is the sin of omission, with the list leaving out legends like Randy Newman, Tom Waits, and Patti Smith, turning one newspaper's playlist into a debate over missed opportunities and snubs. Maybe I should just out myself now. I am so tired of these lists. I hate these lists. There are always going to be people left off. There are always going to be people on. They all just want to have people talking about it like we're doing right now on the Culture Show.
2: Yeah.
0: We bit right into it. We follow those little mouse traps right into to get trapped into talking about it on air. But I know you both have lots of thoughts about this, and I will say, Brandi Carlile, how could she not be on this? All right, that's the last I'll say. Not the last, but Callie, you have thoughts.
1: I'm going to let James go first because he's bursting. Go ahead.
2: Well, this is such a sort of last gasp, you know, legacy media thing to do. We're going to make a list, and this is what the New York Times said, and then you're all going to fight about it, blah, blah, blah. But, I mean, it's a list. It's their list. I've got my list. You know, you two have got your lists, obviously. My list is very different from theirs. I mean, it is bananas that Neil Young isn't on there, I think.
0: Well, he's Canadian.
2: Oh, of course.
0: It's American.
2: It's not bananas. That's why it makes complete sense.
0: Yes, that's why Joni Mitchell isn't there either.
2: Mm-hmm. The other one I was going to say is James Hetfield from Metallica. I think he's an incredibly important... Because it's important, right? Or is it greatest or most important?
0: It's the best, greatest, livingest thing of all time.
2: Most importantest, most seriousest. Yeah, anyway, Hetfield from Metallica. That's my pick. I think that's all I've got to say, Kelly. It's not that.
1: All right.
0: Well,
1: so
0: you have music that you picked, so that we can.
2: Oh yeah, John Darnielle. Yes, thank you, John Darnielle. He's a great songwriter. He could be on there, and he has an incredibly beautiful. I would go for individual songs rather than songwriters. Mm. And he's got a fantastic song called "The Best Ever Death Metal Best Ever Death Metal Band from Denton, Out of Denton, Best Ever Death Metal Band Out of Denton." That's right. That's the rhythm of it. And anyway, if we can hear a bit of that, that would be incredible, because that's a beautiful, beautiful song. Yeah.

0: All right, Sir James, defend your choice. Talk us through why that belongs.
1: Because that is a song, that's a very important song, because that's a song about heavy metal America, and which is kind of the, you know, the dark shadow side of a lot of stuff that goes on, and inevitably a lot of people live in that shadow side and they don't feel they're living in the shadow side. For them, that's the truth. And this is about two kids who form a metal band, and then they get split up and sent off to different institutions. And it has the killer line: when you punish somebody for dreaming his dream, don't expect him to thank or forgive you. That is poetry, I think.
0: Well defended.
1: Thank you.
0: Callie, let's go to you, because I have nothing else to say except for theater. Theater was left off the list. No Lin-Manuel Miranda, no Stephen Schwartz.
2: Okay. All right. Let me say, so they picked, this is the New York Times, picked with the help of 250 music insiders and other experts, living artists, because I have a lot of people who are all mad, and then I point out to them, they have to be living. Let's start there. So that eliminates some people, other people they felt were left off. I also want to just credit the scholarship of it. You may not like who they picked, but the blurbs are incredible. And often they are informed by the music insider's response. So Erykah Badu weighing in on Stevie Wonder. It's beautiful. It's. I think this is like a little textbook. And then I'm looking at, you know, how people presented Jay-Z. And, you know, come on, that's my guy. My swag different. That bag different. My wife's Beyonce, I brag different. Come on, he's supposed to be on this list. And there's so many people that I love on the list. Dolly Parton and many others. My personal pick, and I'm prepared to defend it, is Lionel Richie. And it's not somebody I would have picked 3 weeks ago, but my book club just did his biography, his autobiography, and we were shocked at how much work that he's done that we didn't give him credit for.
0: Like this song that you're about to choose.
2: Yes. So I think this is Lady.
0: Yep.
2: Yes, so this is Lady with Kenny Rogers.

0: right, Kelly, take us through.
1: Yeah, so fantastic. People think that, you know, he only did R&B and he, you know, was with the Commodores. Now, you know, my favorite is Brick House from the Commodores. But he did all these incredible ballads with them and then as a solo artist. And he wrote for everybody. And this is country. And this piece was something that he had written and was thinking about it. And then he developed a relationship with Kenny Rogers. And Kenny said, I'm looking for a song. Would you write me one? Let me remind people that he was the writer on We Are the World, the charity song. I mean, the man's catalog is incredible, which I really had forgotten and didn't know. So I'm giving him, you know, my particular note on this one, but there's so many other people on this list that deserve to be there. Now, you're right. There are people who are left off the list. And I have to say, Billy Joel, come on, y'all. You could do a jukebox musical with the number of songs that he's written. That
0: there is one.
1: Know. You know, there you go. And so how do we, that's correct, you're right. So how do we, you know, how is he not on the list? That seems weird to me. So maybe they should have had a longer list. But again, as I say to you, the scholarship that goes along with each blurb of the artist as they defend it is really quite remarkable. And I would download it if I were people who were interested in all kinds of music genres just to see why they selected these people, even if you're mad that they left somebody off.
0: I mean, James Taylor out in Western Massachusetts is furious right now. He didn't make the list either.
1: That's a good point.
2: I wonder if anybody is actually annoyed that they're not on it. Do you know what I mean?
0: Everybody is. They'll say they are, but you know they are.
1: Yeah.
0: That's the best part.
1: Yeah.
0: All right, well, Taylor Swift did make the list, and this week she also tried to make headway in the fight against AI theft. She is attempting to trademark two spoken phrases.
3: Hey, it's Taylor. Hey, it's Taylor Swift.
0: Additionally, she's also trying to trademark her likeness, specifically submitting a concert image of her holding a pink guitar. This all comes as AI makes it easier to clone a star's sound, face, and identity. Call it her latest version of Look What You Made Me Do. Not revenge exactly, but a legal move for the deepfake age. So at first I thought, wow, Taylor Swift is ahead of everything again because she sees the consumption of AI and even where people are licensing their images. She wants to get out ahead of it and protect it so she can lay the groundwork for suing later. However, she's the second person to do this because Matthew McConaughey trademarked or is attempting to trademark All Right, All Right, All Right from Dazed and Confused. But this is artists stepping forward trying to lay the groundwork for lawsuits that are assuredly coming.
1: Well, I was listening to a legal expert on NPR today, and I didn't realize there are such limited legal options for these artists. And that this person was not impressed that this is going to do much, but said it's better than nothing. And that's where artists like Taylor Swift are moving, because there's really no federal protection. They're sort of going state by state as a way to do it, but at least you can slow the people down. And it's enough to, you know, give a warning to AI companies. If you're going to come for me, I am prepared to battle you for my own likeness, image, and all of that, which I think is great. And you're right about Matthew McConaughey. But with these AI tools being more and more sophisticated, she knows better than anybody else, you know, how easy it would be for them to rip her off. And she has a lot to be ripped off. She is on the best living songwriters list. And, you know, I don't blame her.
2: Yeah. I'm gonna quote the loathing of the Swifties here, because I think her legacy in the end is gonna be commercial rather than artistic. I mean, I think she's gonna go down as one of the great business persons of all time. The things that she's invented, the branding she's done, the mileage she's got out of I think she's been creatively exhausted for about 4 years. That's just my opinion.
1: Well, you are going to court this,
2: right?
1: The
2: they're
1: going
2: to come at me, but she, I mean, obviously she knows what she's doing, and this is important, and she's tackling it. Yeah,
1: I would disagree with you in this way. I watched the documentary series. I told Jared this. And I am not a Swiftie by any means, but give the girl the check. She is really talented, I must say.
2: Oh, yeah.
1: I mean, watching her in real time respond spontaneously, I mean, that music is running through her. I think she's an artist.
2: She's definitely an artist. I just don't particularly rate the last three records.
1: Yeah, well,
0: at least she can use her money to help all the other artists who can't afford these lawsuits.
1: True.
0: Coming up is Chanel's new shoe, which leaves feet largely bare and exposed. One small step for haute couture and one giant step for big podiatry. That and more is next on The Culture Show. Stay with us.
4: 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I'm Carrie Saldo. On The Rundown, I sit down with local journalists and changemakers to chew over the Western Mass news of the week. If you missed The Rundown on NEPM, you can catch us on YouTube anytime.

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3: I'm Jared Bowen. If you're just tuning in, this is The Culture Show, live from the Boston Public Library and streaming on the GBH News YouTube channel. I'm joined by co-host Callie Crossley and James Parker, staff writer at The Atlantic. We're going over the latest headlines in our Arts and Culture Week in Review, including Chanel's new shoe, which is keeping fashionistas on their toes, literally. Their barefoot heel cap is a barely there footwear, a half sandal that covers only the heel, leaving the rest of the foot totally exposed. It's a luxury shoe for anyone ready to do a little soul searching. So if you're streaming
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3: Are we just brilliant here at The Culture Show? So if you're streaming on our GBH News YouTube channel, we'll show you what they're talking about. They ran this down the runway today, or this week, and yeah, it's just a shoe over the heel, and that's it.
5: So, you know that parable, the emperor has no clothes?
3: Yeah.
5: This is one of those situations where it just takes someone with sense to say, you know that's not a shoe, right? And you're going to pay a ridiculous amount of money for it. Give me a break.
3: Well, it's also covering the wrong part. I don't care what my heel touches, but toes?
5: Give me a break. Give me a break.
6: To adapt a line from Marshall McLuhan, shoes are what you can get away with.
3: Okay. Although I do like the winged ones, so you can be like Mercury and just be a god and go away.
5: Okay, but then your feet are not on the ground.
3: Yeah, no, not at all. Well, here's where I have been a horrible host today, because I ran us out of time. So we're just going to move ahead to our list of the things to do this weekend. And basically, you have about 20 seconds to tell us what to do this weekend. Callie, you go.
5: Harvard Arts Festival, most of the events, 150 of them, are free. 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
3: James Parker.
6: Thank you, Jared. I'm going to go and see, this is next weekend actually, on the 8th, this Irish band, the Scratch, at the Brighton Music Hall. They are a bunch of metalheads who play traditional music, and that's exactly what they sound like. So I do recommend them.
3: Should be a rollicking show.
6: It'll be rollicking for sure.
3: Well, mine is a morphing, I think, of your two shows, because we normally think of Celtic as Irish, and this is happening at Harvard. The Harvard Art Museum has a new show. It's called Celtic Art Across the Ages. It's also across Europe, explaining how Celtic art goes all the way from Ireland that they found dating back to 800 BCE to Slovenia, and they bring it forward and show us how Celtic people made, what they wore, what they used, and how they depicted themselves. It's a really fascinating show, and the Harvard Art Museum is always free. Well, thank you for listening to another edition of The Culture Show. Tune in Monday for violin virtuoso Ray Chen, and Jill Medvedow is back with another edition of Red on Arrival, our new book club focused on small books under 100 pages you can read in one sitting. This month, we're talking about Things That Disappear, so if you can get that book over the weekend, again, it's called Things That Disappear. Jill and I will speak about that on Monday. James Parker, thank you so much for being with us.
6: Thank
3: as
6: you,
3: always,
6: Jared.
3: Callie, the same. Everybody should tune into Under the Radar this weekend. Thank you all for coming down here to be with us here at the library today. We love seeing you. I'm Jared Bowen. Have an art-filled weekend.
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0: My name is Ada Aimla. 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
2: 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Good morning. I'm Dave Sears. 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

0: that's it for today. Today's show was the work of Reynaldo Leaños Jr., Nicole Rothwell, Roxana Aguirre, our executive producer, Benile Ramirez, our managing editor, Fernanda Echavarri, and myself. Nancy Trujillo is our production manager. Our engineers are Stephanie LeBeau, Julia Caruso, and JJ Carubin. The Latino USA team also includes Luis Luna, Clonimar Marquez, Julieta Martinelli, Monica Morales Garcia, and Adriana Rodriguez. I'm your host and executive producer, Maria Hinojosa. 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
2: I'm Bob Gruen. 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

0: for adults, the FCDA organized Operation Alert, a series of dramatic exercises where millions of people acted out the day of their likely demise, emptying the streets of America's biggest cities.
1: While the sirens wail their grim warning, hundreds of thousands of New Yorkers scurry for shelter against the attack. Riders and drivers taking cover in a realistic drill for a day all Americans pray will never come.
0: Operation Alert was also the first time that Mount Weather saw action.
2: As soon as the alert sounded in Washington, President Eisenhower reached for his hat and strode to a waiting limousine to be driven to an emergency base of operations in the mountains outside Washington, exact location kept secret.
0: Kept secret until that terrible plane crash in 1974. Fortunately, nuclear obliteration never came, and Mount Weather was never truly put to use. But there's something ironic and revealing that a single storm brought more death and destruction to the base than 30 years of the Cold War. By the 1970s, it had become clear that the nuclear preparations had done little to protect America from an arguably greater threat. Coming up, if our government could build a secret city, it does kind of make you wonder, what else could they be hiding? This is On the Media.
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0: We did not ask if he had seen any monsters, for monsters have ceased to be news. There is never any shortage of horrible creatures who prey on human beings, snatch away their food, or devour whole populations. But examples of wise social planning are not so easy to find.
1: It's the year 1516. We're inside the pages of a book called Utopia, breathing the fictional air of Antwerp, Belgium.
0: The Utopians fail to understand why anyone should be so fascinated by the dull gleam of a tiny bit of stone when he has all the stars in the sky to look at.
1: An old, sunburned, long-bearded traveler named Raphael Heytholiday has just returned to Europe after spending 5 years on an island called Utopia. And he's seeing the world with new eyes, ranting to anyone who will listen.
0: I can perceive nothing but a certain conspiracy of rich men procuring their own commodities under the name and title of the nation.
1: About corrupt leaders, absurd laws, and the enclosure system, in which so-called landlords fence off lands belonging to villagers, turning them into their personal fiefdoms, all for the sake of profit. What a contrast to the island of Utopia, he reminisces.
0: Where every man has a right to everything.
1: Gold is used for chamber pots. Private property isn't a thing. Everyone wears the exact same colorless clothes and works six-hour days.
0: Everyone has his eye upon you.
1: And all movement is perfectly regulated.
0: If any man goes out of the city to which he belongs without leave, he is taken for a fugitive and severely punished. And if he does this often, he is condemned to slavery.
1: The author of this book, Thomas More, invented the word utopia. It's a Greek pun combining utopos, no place, and utopos, good place. It asks, in a tongue-in-cheek way, is a perfect society possible, or is the fantasy just a mirror held up to reality and a chance to change it?
2: I mean, I hate to sound like utopic tech bro here, but if you'll excuse me for 3 seconds.
3: You know, these are things that are going to save lives.
2: We can make the world amazing.
4: More profound than fire or electricity or anything that we have done in the past.
1: Over the last few decades, the tech sphere has thrived on the urge to optimize everything, including utopia. If we can just solve for X here and invent for Y there, we can build the perfect society. Perfect for who? That's a different story.
5: You would prefer the human race to endure, right? You're hesitating.
6: Yeah, well.
1: From private cities,
7: California forever is building the next great American city,
1: to interstellar colonies,
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1: Tech billionaires like Elon Musk and Peter Thiel have backed experiments designed to operate beyond the borders and laws most of us live by.
9: Starting new countries is actually possible, preferable, and profitable.
1: So we were curious, has anyone tried it? Has this fantasy of exit, of opting out of the rules and building a new world, been put to the test? I'm Rund Abdelfattah. On this episode of Throughline from NPR, we'll take you from a forgotten Arctic archipelago,
10: the only place in the world with open borders,
1: to floating cities in the ocean,
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12: 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What do they really want?
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1: A skeptical eye, observing its hidden architecture, which she describes as a jumble of weird jurisdictions.
2: Lots of people will find themselves in a weird jurisdiction at some point in their life. You might be at a border checkpoint. You might be working in a factory that's in a special economic zone. You might be on a ship that's flying a flag that you don't totally recognize.
1: Or you might find yourself sailing by a small, very frozen archipelago called Svalbard.
2: Svalbard is a northern territory of Norway in the Arctic Circle.
1: Okay, let's be real. You probably won't find yourself there anytime soon. And honestly, I hadn't even heard of Svalbard before talking to Atusa. But you've likely heard of Svalbard's neighbor, Greenland, which has been a hot topic lately.
3: President Donald Trump reasserted in the new year that the United States wants Greenland.
4: We are going to do something on Greenland, whether they like it or not.
1: Like Greenland, Svalbard is involved in the race for the Arctic. Being near the North Pole makes it an ideal place to track missiles flying across the planet and download data from satellites. New shipping routes are buried under the ice that climate change is rapidly melting. And buried in the ocean floor are a bunch of mineral resources: copper, zinc, cobalt, lithium, rare earth elements used in all kinds of technology. But there's also something that makes Svalbard weird.
2: Svalbard is the only place in the world with open borders.
1: Open borders. Svalbard is part of the Kingdom of Norway. But everyone from Indian climate scientists to Russian coal miners to Thai hikers are welcome. No visa required. Some might call that a fantasy. Others, a nightmare. But definitely weird. And the story of how Svalbard ended up that way gives us a window into how the world of nations and passports, a world we take for granted as reality, came to be, and what it means to exist outside it.
5: About 9:30 a.m., land came in sight. Steep, rocky crags and peaks, covered or streaked with snow. It was a grandly desolate, sublime, weird landscape, utterly barren and unlike anything I had ever seen. The sun seemed to be boring holes through the clouds.
1: In 1901, an American businessman named John Monroe Longyear stumbled across Svalbard while on a tourist cruise with his family. Longyear had built a huge timber and mining business in northern Michigan.
2: This was a man who, legend has it, could smell coal. He went somewhere and he could just smell the coal. He knew where it was.
1: Call it a sniff sense. Sorry, I had to.
2: I went to look at his archives in Marquette, Michigan, very far north, and I was immediately struck by how similarly Marquette in the winter smelled like Svalbard.
1: Quick context. Svalbard, being so cold and so far north, was uninhabited pretty much until the Europeans discovered it in the late 16th century. And by the time Longyear came along a few hundred years later, Svalbard still had no permanent population. It was terra nullius, a legal no man's land, a rare thing to find by this time because of industrialization and colonialism. People knew there was coal there, but previous efforts to get it had been abandoned. Longyear, though, was up for the challenge.
5: The enterprise of developing a new and practically unknown coal field within 800 miles of the North Pole was an interesting and satisfactory experiment.
1: He sets up a settlement, names it Longyear City, after himself, and starts the Arctic Coal Company.
2: People said that he thought of himself as a polar emperor, which gives you a glimpse at his mindset and the kind of animating philosophy behind these things.
1: For a few years, he could live in this fantasy, slowly building a new little world on his terms.
2: He's creating a company town. There's a shop. The laborers can only shop at the shop. They can only sleep at the dorms. Good luck, you know, finding another housing out there.
1: But it turns out,

0: building a new society was hard.
1: Many difficult and unusual problems.
2: So there were two kinds of conflicts that took place. One was between the management and the workers. So John Munro Longyear and the local guys that he hired, they didn't like the food. He didn't like how lazy they were.
1: Hundreds of laboring men speaking a foreign language and not always amenable to discipline.
2: A classic tale.
1: Strikes were instituted by disaffected socialistic leaders.
2: And the other conflict was between him and other people like him, other people who were trying to start businesses and mine coal. And these were essentially disputes about property, who owns what, who can go where, who planted the stake first. It got a little messy.
0: But Svalbard had no courts, no police, no property law.
2: There was no authority to really rule on these things.
0: It seemed only a matter of time before some nation or empire would claim sovereignty over Svalbard and threaten his business. Longyear wanted to get ahead of that. So he reached out to his country of origin, the United States, and lobbied the government to get involved to protect his property rights in Svalbard.
2: He did so under an older law called the U.S. Guano Act that allowed the U.S. to claim unoccupied islands in the Pacific that contained large amounts of guano.
0: No joke, this is a real thing. This act from 1856 says that if an American citizen finds enough guano, bird poop, on an island not yet claimed by another country or empire, the U.S. president could choose to use military force to claim sovereignty there. Why guano? Because it's a great fertilizer, necessary for maintaining food production at a time when synthetic fertilizers didn't yet exist. And it was also used to produce an ingredient for explosives. It was considered so valuable, it got the nickname white gold. U.S. citizens invoked the Guano Act to claim over 100 islands around the globe. And John Munro Longyear tried his luck with it in Svalbard, arguing that it should be expanded to include not just guano, but also coal and other minerals.
2: He had a lobbyist, he had a guy on K Street. He was even showing up to hotel lobbies to try to talk delegates into taking his side.
0: The U.S. government ultimately decided not to intervene. And then, in 1914, reality came knocking.
2: The war made it quite difficult to export coal.
0: When World War I broke out, his company's shipping and trade ground to a halt.
2: The clock was ticking, right?
0: And in 1916, Longyear sold his company's assets to a Norwegian coal mining company.
3: In order to promote international cooperation and to achieve international peace and security by the acceptance of obligations not to resort to war, by the prescription of open, just, and honorable relations between nations, agree to this covenant of the League of Nations.
0: On June 28, 1919, in France's Hall of Mirrors, the Treaty of Versailles was signed, formally ending World War I. The treaty accelerated a shift that was already underway, moving the world from the age of empires to the age of nation-states. And it established the League of Nations, an international organization designed to maintain world peace through diplomacy.
2: The powers were meeting to kind of divvy up what was left of the world.
0: This included convening a conference on, quote, passport and customs formalities to create a uniform 32-page booklet, a passport, that would be required to travel across borders. There wasn't really a place for a place with no ruler. And so,
2: Svalbard was formally kind of bestowed upon Norway by the international community.
0: Why? Because Norway had been a good ally during the war, and it had the biggest presence on Svalbard, including a company that until a few years earlier had been owned by John Munro Longyear. The treaty also carved out an exception for other corporate interests in Svalbard, keeping its borders open for business.
1: It is a pleasure to know that Svalbard, though now under the flag of Norway, is forever dedicated to the arts of peace. It probably can never be drawn into international controversy.
0: Svalbard wasn't a utopia, but over time, it did come to represent a place of global cooperation.
4: 75 boxes of seeds were carried down a red carpet today on a Norwegian island in the Arctic Ocean, headed for cold storage. Really cold storage.
0: Since 2008, Svalbard has even housed a large post-apocalyptic seed vault meant to safeguard the planet's food crops if the worst ever happens.
5: Some call it a doomsday vault, others a Noah's Ark for global agriculture.
6: This is the most valuable natural resource in the world. So in other words, as long as we intend to be on Earth ourselves, we're going to need this diversity.
7: Tonight, we're heading north, way north, to the Arctic Circle, which is fast becoming one of the most contested regions in the world. And that means Beijing, Moscow, Washington, and the European continent are in a race for influence.
0: Recently, with the race for the Arctic heating up, and as more countries, including the U.S., have challenged the sovereignty of nations around the world, Norway has begun pushing more firmly to assert its sovereignty over Svalbard and fend off foreign influence, cracking down on land sales to foreigners, stripping away foreigners' voting rights, limiting scientific research, and claiming hundreds of miles of Svalbard seas. Maybe they're seeing the writing on the wall, that the world order might be shifting again.
2: The nation-state model, I think if we take a 1,000-foot view from it, is both very new and very fragile and might just be a blip.
0: The question is, if the rules are being rewritten, who gets to rewrite them?
2: Svalbard is a story about, you know, sorry to say it, but men who want to start something new in a place that they consider almost a blank slate. I think there's a lot of parallels with somebody like Elon Musk who wants to explore space. And this kind of awareness that none of the rules are all that fixed. If you just try hard enough, maybe the rules will bend to your own desires.
0: Coming up.
8: It was like a message in a bottle. You pop the cork in, you throw it out into the sea of the internet and see what happens.
0: We take to the high seas. 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
0: You're listening to Throughline from NPR. I'm Rund Abdelfattah. Today on the show, we tour the private cities of the ultra-rich and ask where a world built for them leaves the rest of us.
12: Part 2. Let 1,000 nations...

0: These are the opening lines of the 1956 movie starring John Wayne called The Searchers. The music feels almost wistful, reveling in the adventurous spirit that pushed so many to head out into the frontier. The movie follows Wayne's character, a Civil War vet who fought on the side of the Confederacy after he returns home to Texas. And like any good Western, there are long panoramic shots of the vast landscape, deep red sands and intense blue skies. The great unknown.
1: This has come a long way before he died, Captain.
0: It's set just a few years after the 1862 Homestead Act passed, when anyone moving out west could claim land if they were willing to settle on and farm it.
2: What was it like when people were colonizing the west, setting out on their own to build a ranch and stuff like that? And I realized that being out there was going to be a very lonely existence for quite a while.
0: This is Wayne Gramlich. He's a retired computer engineer, and he remembers watching The Searchers back in the 1990s, a time when he was finding himself spending more and more hours on the newly minted World Wide Web, where he stumbled across a fascinating trend: stories of people who in the 60s and 70s attempted to build micronations at sea, all of which pretty much failed.
2: Well, this is weird, but okay.
0: He found himself imagining what those attempts might have been like and considering how he would try to build a new nation in the middle of the sea.
2: I was just sort of noodling around in the back of my brain.
1: Another one, huh?
0: Scenes from The Searchers flashed through his mind. He thought maybe it would feel a lot like the Wild West, only wetter, with one big difference.
3: I don't like it.
4: What don't you like?
3: Indians on the raid generally hide their dead.
2: And if it don't care, I don't want to be political, but well, we really treated the Native Americans really poorly. So I thought it was a positive endeavor, largely because unlike the colonization of the West, where there were previous occupants, in the ocean, the only previous occupants are the fish.
0: So on a whim, he sat down at his computer and started typing. The blank page, a kind of canvas to design a new world.
2: How do you make the structures safer? Maybe we recycle the 2-liter bottles.
0: In the paper, Wayne brainstormed all kinds of engineering hacks to different problems he foresaw coming up.
2: It's probably a bad idea.
0: Hoping to avoid the pitfalls that had sunk those previous micronation attempts. Like how to survive the elements.
2: You can extract energy from waves.
0: Huge waves, relentless sun.
2: Use the difference in temperature of the surface water.
0: And what about food?
2: You know, you can eat fish. It's out in the middle of the ocean. Doesn't have a lot of fish.
0: Wayne called the paper seasteading, homesteading the high seas.
2: To capture some of the romance of, you know, manifest destiny.
0: It reads like an instruction manual, very much seen through an engineer's eye. He didn't talk much about the more dicey political stuff, like how you deal with pirates or how you'd get the nation recognized by the UN. He figured it was just a thought experiment, so he didn't need to have everything figured out.
2: Back then, I was just publishing everything I did on the internet. It's like, why not?
0: In 1998, he uploads his paper to the web and for a while, nothing much happens. 3 years later, in 2001,
5: you've got mail.
2: I got contacted by this guy named Patry Friedman. That was the beginning of the next phase of the story.
6: I remember he said that he should eventually just join the family business.
0: Journalist Atusa Araxia Abrahamian has interviewed Patry Friedman, the grandson of free market pioneer Milton Friedman, a number of times over the last couple of decades. We reached out to him for an interview ourselves, but didn't hear back. Atusa says Patry came to seasteading from an economics angle.
6: It was a way to create more nation states in the world, to create competition and have better ideas and kind of evolve from our land-bound system of governance.
2: We had a few back and forths. And then I think I asked him, like, by the way, where are you? Because, you know, the fun thing about the internet is nobody knows where anybody is. He says, well, I currently live in Sunnyvale, California. So, well, guess what? So do I. So let's get together for lunch.
4: Can you take me to that first meeting? Because it's almost like an intellectual blind date, right?
2: Oh, it absolutely is an intellectual blind date.
0: And they hit it off. Wayne learned that Patry had studied mathematics and computer science, and they were both excited about seasteading. They started meeting up periodically, revising that instruction manual Wayne had drafted, getting to know each other along the way.
2: Occasionally, he would tell me stories of grandma and grandpa talking about economics. This is a family who's very much into the libertarian movement, and I'm not really into the libertarian movement.
0: The libertarian movement generally believes in individual liberty above all else, a competitive free market, and very little government interference in people's lives. And Patry saw something very libertarian in the seasteading idea.
6: Experimentation was something that they talked about a lot.
0: And Patry really wanted to make that experiment a reality. From that first email, he'd said to Wayne,
2: I would really like to build one of these things. I'm going like, well, that's a lot of work.
0: And it would require a lot of money, money they didn't have.
2: We were always playing with the money problem.
0: Then the solution fell into their laps. It was 2007. Patry was interviewing for jobs at different companies in Silicon Valley.
2: He did apply for a job at Founders Fund, which is Peter Thiel's fund.
0: Peter Thiel, the dawn of what's become known as the PayPal Mafia.
5: The companies that have defined our era all share one link. Their founders trace their origins back to PayPal.
0: Reporting about the PayPal Mafia can sound like a who's who of every major tech company of the past 30 years.
7: Peter Thiel started a hedge fund. They were like the earliest angel investor into Facebook.
8: Made a gazillion dollars.
7: Jeremy Stompelman, Russell Simmons, Yelp, Reid Hoffman, LinkedIn. Obviously, there's Elon, SpaceX, Tesla, Twitter, Chad Hurley, Steve Chen, and Jawed Karim.
9: YouTube.
7: Yeah.
0: In the 2000s, Thiel was pushing the idea that technology was an alternative to politics that could, quote, unilaterally change the world. His biographer described him as, quote, secretly the most important person in Silicon Valley, a place that some people consider to be
2: ground zero of the libertarian movement.
10: Whether we're going to have a much better future or not, I think it gets driven by the rate of technological progress.
0: We reached out to Peter Thiel for this episode, but got no response.
2: He aced the interview.
0: Before he leaves, Patry casually brings up seasteading. And the idea eventually makes its way to Peter Thiel.
2: That is just nirvana to the libertarian movement. A place where you can set up a libertarian society via seasteads. And so Peter said, well, what if I give you $500,000 to promote the idea and push it forward?
0: So on April 15th, 2008, they co-founded the Seasteading Institute with funding from Peter Thiel. Patry liked to say,
6: let a thousand nations bloom.
0: And their logo seemed to reference the libertarian classic, Ayn Rand's Atlas Shrugged, a man holding up the seastead above his head.
2: It might have been inspired by that.
10: The science fiction things are very interesting because so few people are doing them. There is something about that that's contrarian, fundamental. It's not being done enough of.
2: So anyhow, money was allocated and then started doing stuff.
0: Peter Thiel gave them two marching orders. One,
2: push the engineering forward.
0: And two,
2: market it a little.
11: So our love for the oceans has brought us together today to embark on a short journey into the unknown.
0: Patry took the lead, giving TED Talks, doing the press junket, spreading the gospel of seasteading.
11: We've run out of frontier. All land is claimed, and our revolutions have become increasingly superficial.
6: I'm going to read you a quote from a story I did more than 10 years ago, where Friedman said, what if Apple's genius designers build a city that's as fun to use as an iPad?
12: Apple Nation.
8: the country that knows what you want even better than you do.
6: And I think that really sums up both the moment and the sort of optimism around seasteading at the time.
11: While saving humanity, we can also save the oceans.
0: The seasteading pitch was pointing out some real problems with existing governments. Things like corruption, increasing federal power, and slow-moving bureaucracy that were making it harder to respond to real social problems like rising healthcare costs and economic inequality. And a lot of people responded positively. It was time to give it a go.
2: And then the question is whether or not we were going to do what we call the SFS, single family seastead, or a larger one.
0: They debated that question at the offices of one of Teal's biggest companies, where they had a small space, a data analytics firm called Palantir.
2: And they didn't give us a room, they gave us a nook.
0: Palantir might sound familiar for two reasons. The company has recently attracted a lot of controversy for its close, secretive work with government intelligence, defense, and immigration agencies. And it's the name of the Seeing Stones in Lord of the Rings.
9: Originally created by the elves, it was meant to be used for good purposes.
12: The power of Isengard is at your command, Sauron, Lord of the Earth.
9: It is a potentially very dangerous technology. Ask it's very powerful.
12: Oriok, build me an army worthy of Mordor.
0: Anyway. Back in the mid-2000s, when Wayne was working on seasteading in a nook of their offices, Palantir wasn't on most people's radars yet. Wayne remembers one crucial meeting where he and Patry met with Joe Lonsdale, the co-founder of Palantir and Peter Thiel's business partner, to decide how ambitious their first seasteading attempt should be.
2: And I voted small, and Joe and Patry voted large, and that's the way we went.
0: But just as they started to put the wheels in motion to actually try to build something,
2: you know, life intervened.
13: Let's talk about the speed with which we are watching this market deteriorate.
14: The stock market is now down 21%.
15: 43%.
16: Everything and more has been completely wiped out.
0: Wayne had been living off of some internet stocks that were doing great up until the 2008 recession hit.
2: I had to go find another job.
0: Which meant less time for seasteading.
2: So I was still on the board, but I said I can't spend nearly as much time on it.
0: I asked him if the co-opting of seasteading by libertarians played any role in his decision to step away.
2: You're pulling me into the politics.
0: Which he told me he wanted to avoid discussing. He said he'd always been most interested in the engineering.
2: It was never really my intent to get involved in the politics. And so, sorry, you're just not going to find a very political answer out of me. My general view is, you know, sometimes you're walking along the road and you have to pick up a stone and you just need to move it a little further down the road. And the next person picks it up and moves it a little further.
0: Patry Friedman continued full force with seasteading for a few more years after Wayne left. The closest he got to building a seastead was ephemeral, also known as Burning Man on the Water.
17: It's billed as a floating celebration of community, learning, art, and seasteading.
0: In 2011, Patry stepped down from the Seasteading Institute, as did Peter Thiel. Since then, there have been attempts to build a seastead island. One project involved an agreement with French Polynesia, but public concern over, quote, tech colonialism led the local government to cut ties with the institute. These days, most projects are focused on building single-unit, self-sufficient, eco-friendly floating homes. Seastead projects are underway worldwide, including in Panama, South Korea, and even right here in the U.S., in Florida and Mississippi.
2: I view large seasteading as a complete failure, but the small stuff is happening, and everybody calls them seasteads, so the name stuck.
0: And it helped bring a fringe libertarian dream of exit more into the mainstream. Though Wayne says,
2: if you're going to do this libertarian stuff, you might want to see if you can just find somebody who will loan you some dirt to do it on. It's probably going to be easier than building a seastead.
0: Coming up,
6: you don't need to start a seastead, you can have America.
0: You're listening to Throughline from NPR.
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0: 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I'm Rund Abdel-Fattah. 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
25: Ladies and gentlemen, Jeff Weber would like to welcome you to Honduras. 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
0: In June 2025, Dan Gurma, a producer on NPR's Embedded podcast, took a trip to the Honduran island of Roatan.
26: Mangrove trees line tons of the coastline, and you have pretty beaches on either sides.
0: But Dan wasn't there for that. He drove to the northern side of the hills, to a place isolated from the rest of the island, a place called Prospera.
26: You kind of dive into this very densely forested hillscape. There is a big sign, a big Prospera sign, once you get to that part. It kind of just cascades right into the sea. Prospera is kind of an experiment.
0: An experiment in what the future of cities could look like if they were run by corporations. Almost everything in Prospera happens without any oversight from the Honduran government. It offers companies operating there a menu of laws and regulations. There's no FDA, no HHS, taxes are low, and crypto is a preferred currency.
26: They have a startup venture capitalist vibe.
0: Over $150 million have been invested in Prospera by venture funds affiliated with tech titans like Palantir's Peter Thiel, venture capitalist Mark Andreessen, OpenAI's Sam Altman, and former Coinbase CTO Balaji Srinivasan.
27: Google was started within a garage within our lifetime. Facebook was started from a dorm room within our lifetime. Bitcoin was started from a white paper within our lifetime. So new companies, communities, currencies have all been started in this way. Could we start new countries?
0: Prospera is a real-world case study for a growing movement to create so-called startup nations. The spiritual guide of this business movement is a book by Balaji Srinivasan, a close friend of Peter Thiel and fellow libertarian. It's called The Network State, How to Start a New Country.
27: Can we print out these online communities of gigantic scale into the physical world?
0: It outlines a vision of digitally connected, exclusive communities that design so-called states online first, and then map them onto land.
28: The idea is somehow they'll find land, push out the people that they don't want, who they call the blues, and keep the people that they do, who he calls the grays.
29: Then lobby existing governments for sovereignty.
0: Srinivasan calls this approach
28: Tech Zionism.
0: Tech Zionism, a reference to the movement that led to the creation of the State of Israel.
29: To me, Tech Zionism only really says one thing, which is that we only want to live with other Tech Zionists and we want to choose our neighbors.
0: This is journalist Atoussa Araxia Abrahamian.
29: Well, who are the tech Palestinians in this situation? I don't think that that's in the book.
28: I think for a long time, tech considered itself sort of searching for new frontiers. And in recent years, they're starting to look for literal frontiers.
0: By the way, this is journalist Jacob Silverman. He writes a lot about the tech industry, focusing on the intersection of tech and politics.
28: Rather than kind of reform or change existing institutions, a lot of tech elites want to either replace them entirely or create their own alternatives.
0: There are all kinds of network state type projects being imagined right now, abroad and within our own borders. Exiting the system is no longer a fringe or weird idea. Starbase, Elon Musk's city in Texas, was created to build a path to Mars. The billionaire-backed California Forever project is planning a new city on 50,000 acres of farmland on the edge of Silicon Valley. And President Trump has proposed building so-called freedom cities.
1: We should hold a contest to charter up to 10 new cities.
0: Built on federal land, but privately funded and free from traditional regulations, environmental laws, and labor unions. These projects are expensive, backed by billionaire tech investors, and most are still in the digital design phase, i.e., they don't yet exist in reality. Which brings us back to Prospera, a place that does exist.
3: There was a very long back and forth with the Prospera people about coming in as a journalist.
0: It took Dan Gurma almost a year to get permission to visit Prospera from its management team.
3: Their version of a government is like a board of directors.
0: And in the meantime, he was digging into how this place ended up in Honduras.
3: What I ended up finding out over time was that Prospera was born under circumstances where Honduras was under a lot of geopolitical turmoil.
4: The coup has left Honduras deeply polarized.
3: This is around 2008-2009. Honduras had just undergone a coup.
5: It's an example for all the other countries. Don't let yourself be overrun by tyrants.
3: And it was trying to find a way to be let back into the global community, trying to find new ways to develop its economy.
7: Are there some rules we can develop for changing rules?
3: While that's happening, there's this idea of
7: something called a charter city.
3: Charter cities developing totally separate.
7: You start from uninhabited territory. People can come live under the new charter, but no one is forced to live under it.
0: A Nobel Prize-winning American economist named Paul Romer came up with the idea of charter cities. The idea was to have a more successful country lease an empty tract of land from a host country, set its own rules, operate as an autonomous city, and court foreign investors through low taxes and light regulation.
3: The Honduran government learned about this man and his ideas, and they got interested in what he was proposing.
0: Romer was eventually sidelined, and Honduran lawmakers opted for a slightly different proposal. Instead of another country administering the land, a private corporation would. It was an attractive idea for Honduras, which had long been open to private investment.
3: This goes back all the way to, right after the First World War, when the idea of banana republics were starting to pop up in the region. Honduras is the first nation to be labeled one of those. And it's always been very capitalism-minded, free, private enterprise-minded country ever since then.
0: But plenty of people objected. Would it basically act as a state within their state? Would this threaten Honduran sovereignty? Still, in 2013, under a cloud of controversy, a law greenlighting charter cities was passed.
3: The Supreme Court of Honduras deemed it unconstitutional.
0: But afterwards, the Honduran Congress, led by members of the president's party, ousted four members of the Honduran Supreme Court.
3: It was part of a couple of things causing a constitutional crisis in Honduras.
0: On top of this, there was a lack of transparency, which didn't sit well with Paul Romer, that economist whose ideas had kickstarted all of this. The tech billionaire backers funding Prospera and the constitutional crisis were pushing the project in a direction he wasn't comfortable with, becoming what he called a
23: a libertarian fantasy, early signs of the network state movement. But the project continued without him. In 2017, Honduras Prospera Inc. purchased its first plot of land, 58 acres that bordered a small local fishing village whose residents say they were not properly consulted. Over the years, Prospera has come to own more than 1,000 acres. Some local landowners protested. Not all residents have formal property titles, and they fear their land claims are being undermined. Amid that, construction got underway on new housing and research facilities, employing some locals. Prospera has its own labor systems, which aren't clearly spelled out. When one worker died in an accident on the job, Prospera's management said the family was compensated, quote, appropriately, but details were not made public. And that's by design. The point of a place like Prospera is that there isn't really a public to answer to.
26: It creates a particularly core irony when we think about Prospera as a libertarian hope, being able to be created because of this strongman approach.
23: In other words, it's not pure exit in the classic libertarian mold. It's using the system's power to exit while shaping the system for others. Critics of Prospera say it echoes colonial dynamics familiar to Roatan.
26: For years, the island of Roatan was actually kind of a disputed territory between colonial powers, including the Spanish and the British.
23: In April 2022, after a new leftist government took power in Honduras, the Charter City Law was repealed.
26: And then the Honduran government goes a step further and declares through the Supreme Court that the previous law is null and void,
23: nullifying a guarantee made to Prospera that they would have 50 years to operate even if the law was repealed.
26: And so now, as far as the Honduran government was concerned, Prospera was an illegal settlement.
23: Prospera then sued the Honduran government in an international tribunal, seeking a massive amount of money.
26: $10.7
23: billion. $10.7
26: billion.
23: For context, that's about a quarter of Honduras's annual GDP. The tech investors backing Prospera are collectively worth much more than that. And they have the backing of the country with the most powerful military on Earth.
26: How is this not coercion when you have all of these levers at your disposal to achieve what you want to achieve?
23: The case is still ongoing, the future of Prospera hanging in the balance. Based on what Dan saw when he finally got to visit Prospera last year, development seems to have slowed down.
26: We didn't see that many kind of like actual companies like working. A lot of it is virtual.
23: There were some residential buildings, a Montessori school, a few research facilities working on out-of-the-box medical experiments like gene therapy meant to cure aging, but not many people.
26: I've spoken to some people who are working more on charter cities outside of Honduras. And when I speak to them about Prospera, they tend to describe it as a learning experience for this movement, not so much the model that they want to replicate. I think Prospera probably best reflects some naked truths about the power that the developed world has right now and the tools at its disposal to maintain its power.
28: Is kind of the ideological groundwork for a lot of these efforts to make new cities or communities or kind of self-run polities.
23: There are other charter cities planned in more than 20 countries, especially in Asia and Africa.
8: The utopians fail to understand why anyone should be so fascinated by the dull gleam of a tiny bit of stone that has all the stars in the sky to look at.
23: When Thomas More wrote Utopia over 500 years ago, designing a perfect society was an allegory. Today, technology is making attempts to reshape reality and create versions of so-called network states more possible than ever. The impact of this kind of thinking can be seen all around us, on an island in Honduras, on farmland near San Francisco, amid the rubble of Gaza.
0: or before long, maybe a crater on the moon. The people designing these cities might not care if their choices lead to utopia or dystopia for the rest of us, because the cities aren't necessarily for us.
29: I don't think that Elon Musk is saying we're going to create this like perfect society on the moon. I don't even think that there's much of a desire to create a society. The focus really is on how can we make business work better? How can we cut through red tape? That's not utopian unless you live in a society of corporations.

0: that's it for this week's show. I'm Rund Abdelfattah, and you've been listening to Throughline from NPR. Next week on the show, how reality became something you could edit and sell.
1: The idea is that you're going to record people being people and placing them in very sort of strange, bizarre situations. And that's going to teach us something about what makes people tick.
0: Throughline was created by me and Ramtin Arablouei. This episode was produced by me and
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0: Fact-checking for this episode was done by Kevin Vogel. Special thanks to Holly Baxter, senior staff writer at The Independent, and Rachel Corbett. Thanks also to Tom Nicholson, Johannes Durge, Dylan Kurtz, Rebecca Farrar, Liana Simstrom, Julia Redpath, Beth Donovan, Yolanda Sangweni, and Tommy Evans. This episode was mixed by Jimmy Keeley. Music for this episode was composed by Ramtin and his band, Drop Electric, which includes
5: Naveed Marvi,
10: Sho Fujiwara,
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0: And finally, if you have an idea or liked something you heard on the show, please write us at throughline@npr.org. 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
16: From WBEZ Chicago, it's This American Life. I'm Hannah Jaffe-Walt, sitting in for Ira Glass. When Shirin Jafari moved to the U.S. as a young adult, there are a lot of promises made to her family back home. We'll be in touch all the time, call you every week, almost like we're in the same town, which is the kind of thing you say. But Shirin actually pulled this off for the last 20 years.
17: We are a close family. We message several times a day. We send each other reels, like normal stuff. I mean, I don't want to lose those details, those small details of their lives because I am so far away from them.
16: And they really get into the details, this family. Who ate what? How far was the walk? What's the latest with the dental work? On the phone, by text, random thoughts tossed out at any hour. Have you seen this pumpkin dessert? Unsolicited suggestions.
17: I would send them videos of exercises they can do at home.
16: Like you worrying about them getting enough movement?
17: I would love them to. Yeah, I would love. Yes, I have been trying to get my mom to do more yoga and my dad to not sit all day.
16: How's that going?
17: Not great.
16: So just like a constant ongoing conversation with them.
17: Totally. The kind of thing that you would be asking them if you were actually in the same space and close.
16: Then in February, the United States and Israel attacked Iran, where her parents live. And on that very same day, the first day of the war, the Iranian authorities shut the internet down. Just put the whole country into an internet blackout. A shockingly effective blackout.
17: The call wouldn't go through. It would just disconnect. I didn't hear anything. It would just disconnect.
16: Did you do it over and over again?
17: Yes, of course. I tried so many times. I wouldn't be able to get through. Calling through cell phone was impossible. It just became useless. The cell phone became useless for us. The only way I was able to communicate with them was them calling on a landline to my cell phone. That was the only way they could reach me.
16: Text message, email, nothing else was working.
17: After that point, no, they called me on the landline. And it's funny when I think of it, you know, there were so many times when I visit them and I would tell them, who needs a landline? Maybe you guys should get rid of this. You know, uh-huh. In this day and age, who needs a landline?
16: Inside Iran, what was happening was, as soon as the war started, cell phones were only working to call people inside the country. No internet. Communication with the outside world became so difficult, it was like going from breathing regularly out in the open to being underwater and breathing through a straw. Workarounds like VPNs are expensive or janky. Some are flat-out scams. And they're banned. A private satellite service like Starlink? Illegal. And people have been arrested for using it. So, the landline. That was the only way Shirin's parents could reach her. But when bombing got too intense in Tehran, they fled the city, leaving behind the landline. And Shirin was left going for days, sometimes weeks, without hearing from them. Were they okay? Were they safe? She'd go on social media, scouring every platform, looking for anyone she knew in Iran who had found some brief internet workaround, to ask them if they'd heard from her parents.
17: So sometimes I would stay up at like 3 or 4 a.m. looking for any information that I can get from any relative or friend or somebody who knows my parents that could be online. I would just send messages to everybody like, hey, let me know if you are online. Let me know the next time you're connected. Can you give me an update? Just message me as soon as you see this message.
16: I've heard a lot in the last 2 months during this war about deals and negotiations. I've heard about bombings by the U.S. and Israel and by Iran. Also lots about oil prices and the stock market and the Strait of Hormuz. But I haven't heard much at all from Iranians inside Iran. What are they seeing and thinking and doing and talking about? For the last few weeks, we've been working with two journalists in the United States, Fatima Jamalpour and Roxana Saberi, to collect voice memos from inside Iran. So many people sent messages, even though it was difficult and dangerous for them to get these messages out. But people wanted to be heard. I have not heard anything like these from inside Iran. I guess that's part of the point of an internet blackout. So that's what I want to share with you. Today's show, we hear from people inside Iran, where war is only part of what's going on for them. That's coming up. Stay with us.

0: what I had done. I'd started out in my youth as a farmer and then sat out, if you will, for 26 years. So I'd redshirted essentially, waiting to be able to actually get in and get on the field, so to speak, and make a difference.
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4: It's This American Life. Today's episode, blackout. Other places have had their internet cut off during a war. Iran is not the first. But this isn't something that's being imposed on the country from the outside. It's being done by the leadership of the country to its own citizens while they're being attacked, in this case, by us, the United States and Israel. Listening to these messages that people sent us, you really get the feeling for how total a blackout is. I had the thought, listening over and over, that every part of what they're saying is not supposed to be heard. Even basic things, like what are people doing every day? A blackout is not a censorship that goes line by line. It is wholesale redaction of people's lives, and sometimes deaths. Here's what it took for people to get these messages out of Iran. They had to borrow or pay for a VPN or satellite connection, wait for it to actually work. Starlink connections in Iran keep getting shut down. They had to not get caught. Iranians have been imprisoned for speaking with foreign media. It sometimes took days to get these voice memos out of the country to us, often short messages, a minute at a time, so the files were small enough to get through. The messages came from a whole range of people from different parts of Iran, different ages, professions, political views, and also different experiences. Every time I got one of these messages, I stopped what I was doing to listen all the way through. So I want to play them for you the way I heard them, one person after another. We have edited them, but tried to leave them at a length where you can really hear what people have to say as they go about their day. I'm going to play the messages in four sections. We could call them acts. So here we go. Act one, both and. In these first few messages, people talk about the dual experience of living both in a war and at the same time in an internet blackout, both dragging on and on, 63 days and counting as I record this now. First voice memo, Nagin. She's in her early 40s and lives in Tehran with her boyfriend, Amin.
5: After breakfast, I got ready to go to work, got into my car, and drove onto the highway. Then suddenly Amin called and said, Nagin, they're bombing Tehran. That was pretty much my last call. All internet lines were suddenly cut off.
4: This message, and all the messages you're going to hear in the show, is being read by an actor. To protect everyone's identity in this show, we've changed people's names and we've asked Iranian and Iranian-American actors outside of Iran to listen to the messages and then record what people said and how they said it onto their phones as voice memos. Some of the original messages were recorded in English. Most were translated from Persian. Once or twice, we've changed a small phrase for clarity. Okay, back to Nagin.
5: And then they started hitting the east of Tehran. These strange, terrifying sounds. We were really not prepared for suddenly being in the middle of the highway and hearing sounds like that. Some people, they just parked their cars and they got out and they were staring at the smoke. They didn't know what to do. Two, three people had gone and hidden in the bushes. It was really strange. Then this delivery guy on a motorcycle passed by me. He had this Kurdish accent. My window was down and I was completely terrified. He passed my car and said, Bibi finally came. And I was like, my God, like nobody even knows how this war is going to end. Who cares about Bibi? I finally made it to Sohrabagi Street to go towards my mom's place. And I saw that they had closed all the schools and they had called all the families to come pick up their children. Some of the mothers were clearly regular office workers. They were wearing their uniform of mantos and trousers, and they were running on foot towards the schools because the streets were blocked. And everyone at the school was crying, begging for their children to come out faster. And I went a little farther and I got to this girls' high school. And I saw these girls come out and they took off their headscarves and messed up their hair into the air. And they were chanting that, yes, now we are finally becoming free. Then a bomb hit somewhere nearby and the sound was unbelievable. And at once, people just poured into the streets and some people clearly...
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1: News. Some of us have the internet, some don't. So part of the news is actually passed from person to person. When Tehran is attacked, I don't do anything special. I mean, I just sit where I am and go about my day, truthfully. There have been many times when I was cooking or doing whatever, and I just continued doing it because there was nothing I could do at that moment. People come out now, eat, go to cafes, but economically, you can't just say conditions are bad. Conditions are almost on the verge of collapse. We've laid off nearly 70% of the staff, or almost more. People still come to buy pizza, but much less often. Regarding the menu, some things have been limited. For example, the salads or the appetizers, like chicken and so on, because it might not be economically viable for people to buy them right now. I took away the salads for a month. I'm bringing them back at the end of this week. But our beef bacon pizza is among the best sellers.
2: There are checkpoints everywhere in the streets. The atmosphere is really unsafe, like very highly securitized. And I mean, we're very afraid of these checkpoints. We're really as afraid of the checkpoints as we are of bombs and missiles.
3: Sarah is in her early 30s. She's talking here about checkpoints that have been set up all around the country by Iranian security forces, including the IRGC, the Islamic Revolutionary Guard Corps.
2: We know they check phones. We know they search photo galleries. We know they've arrested people we knew because of just something they found on their phone, like a photo or a call or following a certain page or something like that. It's very terrifying. For a long time, I just didn't take my phone out with me at all. But, for example, now that I've started taking it out, I just constantly erase everything and clear my phone of everything. Honestly, when things are outside of my control, I just start cleaning and tidying my house. I constantly clean everywhere in the house. I vacuum, I wash the dishes, so the house is perfectly tidy. I cook, I start dusting, vacuuming, washing the bathroom, washing the kitchen, washing all the dishes in the sink. I started making jam, which I've never done before. I scrubbed the whole house with the thought that if there's no electricity or water, at least my house would stay clean for a few more days. And then I took a shower, I blow-dried my hair, I mean, I know it's really stupid. Like, if they bomb your country's infrastructure, this might help you for, what, maybe 2 extra days? But it gave me a good feeling psychologically, at least.
3: Next voice memo is from an emergency nurse, Sophia, in her late 20s. She lives in Esfahan, central Iran. Sophia talked about something other people mentioned too, trying to use the sort of substitute, very limited internal internet the Iranian authorities have created. The national intranet only works inside Iran. It's its own system, tightly controlled and surveilled. There are apps for messaging, texting inside the country, banking services. There's an Iranian search engine called Torab. And sometimes some international sites can be accessed through the internal intranet, but others can't. Sophia had a day off work and was testing out what she could and could not do on the internal system.
4: I wanted to buy cologne, so I ordered that online, and I had no problem with the payment. Some sites that you used to connect to directly through Torab, they don't open now. And so I don't know why some open, some don't. I mean, I don't know what the problem is or what difference there is. Now I almost feel a bit illiterate because before, whenever something came to my mind that I didn't know, I would quickly Google it. And I spent so much time every day talking to ChatGPT. I would consult it about everything I wanted to do. But now I can't do any of those things because basically my phone has just turned into a tool for calling, texting, taking photos, things like that. That's it. There is an app they've provided as a replacement for Google called Zarebin, but I haven't been able to get anything decent out of it so far.

0: I mean, what you search for has to be very common and simple, like searching for the name of a medicine, for example. And even then, it doesn't show all the references. It brings up some very simple Iranian references and basic explanation. Otherwise, it doesn't give you a proper answer for anything else. I even wanted to find a number for a fast food place through it so I could call them, but it wouldn't bring it up for me. That's how ridiculous it is.
1: The last text I got was from my friend Mina, asking if I could hear the bombs going off near our house.
2: Niku is 12 years old. She's a student in Tehran, taking in what has just been lost.
1: I'm kind of attached to the internet. I do not remember a life where I was without it. Checking my messages to text my friends and scrolling on YouTube and TikTok. I do imagine what's going on in social media when I'm not there, though I'm pretty sure everybody's nagging about the high gas prices. When the internet finally comes back, I'm definitely checking my email because Rana might have emailed me. Rana is my cousin. I'm pretty curious to know what she has written. I would love to text my best friend Samira. I would ask her if her father's work is going to be all right since he needs to go outside the country very often.
2: Act 2, the blackout before this one. From an American perspective, we went to war with Iran. That's what's happening there. That's where the story begins. But this war for Iranians landed in the middle of an ongoing story about what's been happening inside the country. And these next two people who sent voice memos, they had a role in that story. There have been regular, large protests against the Iranian regime for years in Iran. And right before the war, massive demonstrations erupted around the entire country. People took to the streets demanding the end of the regime, which has been in power in Iran for almost 50 years. The protests went on for weeks. And then Iranian authorities put the country into a full communications blackout. It started on January 8th. Over the next few days during the blackout, security forces massacred people all across the country. They killed thousands, possibly tens of thousands, of their own citizens. They did this at a moment when there was no way for people to tell anyone, to post photos or videos, or to warn their friends, or call international reporters, or even reach family outside of the country. We still don't know the scale of the killing. Human rights groups have been trying to document as many deaths as they can. In a blackout, you can die without being counted. The two reporters who collected voice memos for today's show, Roxana Saberi and Fatima Jamalpour, also managed to get messages out during the last blackout. Dozens of people inside Iran found ways to send them rare firsthand accounts, images, videos, medical records, that suggested that the IRGC and other security forces shot protesters at close range, targeting their heads and chests, their eyes. This had all just happened right before the war, and this new blackout. The protests and killings in January haunted some of the voice memos we got, even as people try to continue living, going about their normal routines. Amin is in his 20s. He's a professional bodybuilder in Tehran. He joined the protests. One of his friends was shot and killed while protesting, Mehdi Zatparvar. He was a well-known champion bodybuilder.
3: I've been on a special diet since January. I wanted to compete back then, but I didn't. I canceled it out of respect for those who were killed, out of respect for Mr. Zatparvar. After that, competitions were canceled altogether, and gradually I just kept my diet because I saw I had nothing else to do. I usually wake up at 4:45 and I do my cardio from 5 to 6. I get by with 7 or 8 meals a day. Even though prices have skyrocketed and my savings are completely gone, but I am still keeping at it anyway. I generally don't follow the news anymore, neither Iranian nor foreign news. Iran International says one thing and Iran State TV says another. So I simply don't get my mind involved with the news anymore. Unless, for example, Trump tweets whatever he posts, we basically assume the opposite because he either does exactly what he says or the exact opposite. Right in front of me is a checkpoint and I am passing through it. The IRGC is completely controlling everything with its own full supervision. Recently, I've been recording videos as motivation for those who think they just need to sit at home during the war. I really want to try to convince them through exercise they can live in a way that at least keeps their vibes high.
2: Anushirvan is a doctor in the north of Iran. He's young, in his mid-20s. He spent January treating hundreds of wounded protesters, some of them shot with military-grade weapons, sometimes at close distance, sometimes in the head. And while he was treating people, plainclothes security agents roamed the hospital. So if someone needed an x-ray, Anushirvan and his colleagues would personally escort them to radiology so they wouldn't be detained. They showed people how to leave out the back door of the hospital. As he worked, Anushirvan began saving x-rays and photographs and notes in a panic that the regime, through its blackout, would succeed in hiding what it had done. In a lot of ways, it has. And now, in another blackout, an endless blackout, Anushirvan is just still doing his job, getting through each day.
4: After eating a very sad excuse for breakfast, I fed my cats, which I had adopted after the events of January due to my friend's recommendation to have like a companion in those times. I believe it helped. Very interesting creatures cats are. I dressed up and called for a, you could say, an Iranian version of an Uber to the hospital. Went downstairs and looking at the car, it was barely functioning and being held together. And the driver had a very, say, stereotypical type of beard. And my suspicions were confirmed when I sat in the car and saw two stickers of Soleimani and Khamenei on the dashboard of his car. Not exactly the two faces I want to see that early in the day, but, you know. So he drove me to the hospital and saw a white lab coat in my bag and asked if I was a doctor. And then he said, "May God give you strength, doctor." Of course, had the situation been a lot different, him or at least the men of his type would have beaten me to death. But, you know, I thanked him properly still. I'm not saying anyone who believes in the regime would kill you in the streets for protesting them, but it could be an unignited dynamite. So I reached the hospital and it was a fairly nice shift. Not a lot of critical patients, fortunately. So I could spend some time in the pavilion watching my new favorite show, The Walking Dead. It's my favorite show because basically I cannot tolerate anything else because at least in The Walking Dead, the things are objectively worse for the people there than it is for Iranians right now. That is the only thing I can tolerate. I really like the show. Daryl is my favorite character. I sure hope nothing bad happens to him. And, well, let's see how poorly this ages. One of my patients was an 11-year-old girl for coming in with a chief complaint of extreme headache in front of her head. It was nothing too serious. I asked if she's undergone any stress recently. Kind of an obvious question these days, but, you know, she was a child. I asked the parents if she had any access to any of the news of the war, and they confirmed it, which sounds like very poor parenting to me. So after making sure the hospital was stabilized, me and two of my friends went to the park near the hospital to smoke cigarettes. I had never smoked any cigarettes up until like 2 months ago. My very first cigarette was upon hearing the news, the confirmation of Khamenei being killed. And I'm really glad I waited that long because now every time I do it, I'm reminded of that night, as it was one of the best nights of my life.
2: Anushirvan spent more than half of his monthly salary on a VPN. Then he got online, finally, and was devastated. He saw some of what was being said about Iran in the wider world.
4: by far the most difficult moments for me during the blackouts were times like this, where I could barely connect with the VPNs, only to see people on social media falling for the regime propaganda. And I'm not talking about Iranians. These are people living in free countries, and that is incredibly depressing to see. I've seen charlatans actually denying the January massacre in which dozens of thousands of people were killed and whitewashing the Islamic Republic all the way through just because they disagree with this war or Trump or the US foreign policy as a whole, outright denying the January massacre and saying there is no evidence for that. The massacre which I saw happen and the evidence I collected. There is no excuse in that. They have zero right to do that. And for the first time ever, I truly understand why, for example, Holocaust denial is and should always be a crime, as you can't imagine the pain of seeing such privileged people denying your suffering.
2: Coming up, more from Inside Iran, including that day President Trump said a whole civilization will die tonight. What was that like? That's in a minute when our program continues.
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2: It's This American Life. I'm Chana Jaffe-Walt, sitting in for Ira Glass. Today's show, we hear from people inside Iran, people who are living through a war and an internet blackout that the UN Human Rights Office has said is, quote, one of the longest and most severe shutdowns ever recorded globally. We're hearing what that's like from Iranians who managed to get voice memos out of the country in spite of it being difficult and dangerous to send them. Act 3, neighbors, friends, and lovers. Iran is a big country. It had deep divisions before the war. There were massive protests against the Islamic Republic and a brutal crackdown just over a month before America and Israel attacked. And in the messages we got, responses to the war were all over the map.
8: All the people are happy, I'm telling you. Say thanks, President Trump, thanks, Netanyahu. They pray to God that Bibi and Daddy, Donald Trump, they make help. Because many people, as a joke, and they say daddy to him.
2: Bahid owns a small business. He's in his mid-40s, lives on the outskirts of a big city in northern Iran. He despises the Islamic regime, wants a secular democracy in Iran. The protests and massacres in January convinced Bahid that change will never happen without outside help.
8: Everyone is preparing themselves for the moment that President Trump and Bibi declare that the situation is such that that people can come out, they will flood to regime to take them over. And they all expect to have a new life after this regime. The internet is not stable. The moment you send me a message until now, it took 4 hours and 36 minutes arrived to me. The speed is very slow. And you should know, the Islamic Republic, their fear, and this is not just my opinion, everybody thinks the same thing, is not that internet would be used against them in war. And they're afraid that internet will become a tool to help protesters to get together and create an internal revolution. And that's what they are afraid of. That's why they shut down the internet. But I don't remember exactly if I told you that I have a family member in Iran. He has a bad autoimmune disorder. He was worried. We were watching Iran International by satellite, and he told me, what will come up if President Trump is going to do shutdown of electricity and all of the infrastructures? What would happen to the country? And he was worried. He was worried about all the people as like as him, that they have bad health issues and they need full care. I said to him, our situation is like that. We want to have freedom and going far away from this government, this IRGC. And he would be needed to pay by something. This is the cost of freedom. And that's a shame, but I have a good feeling that this is the last second of this government.
9: Well, the conversations vary, but everyone talks to each other with a certain caution, meaning in a way they size each other up so they don't get challenged.
2: Omid works at a film studio in Tehran. He makes all sorts of content. He worked on a candid camera show recently. Some of the work his team has done is for state TV. He's sympathetic to the regime, including the blackouts policy. The Iranian foreign minister, Abbas Araghchi, said the internet is shut off in Iran for security reasons while the country is under attack. That idea makes sense to Omid. At work, Omid is a manager.
9: Out of the 24 or 25 people who work under me, one or two of them are very left-leaning and opposed. For example, regarding the news of the martyrdom or death of Khamenei, who was ultimately the leader of the country. Look, I had my criticisms of his performance, but regardless, it's a war. And when you lose your leader in a war, ultimately you're shocked, sad, and confused. But one of the guys was happy. And it was like, if he wasn't embarrassed in front of me, he would have handed out sweets. I see the IRGC, the army, the police force, which are operating under a more or less unified command and are serving the country. They stood, fought, were killed, were martyred, were assassinated. They could have just left, but thank God they stayed. The Americans should be satisfied with Venezuela and their own oil in, I don't know, Saudi Arabia. They should stop their wickedness. Regarding the internet blackout, I was forced to use a VPN. But the point is that we're in a war, and I think being connected could have perhaps caused more damage. Thankfully, we didn't have any unrest or clashes. I mean, at least not that I'm aware of. Or I don't know, those common cyber attacks hitting those different networks, like banking network, the network of, I don't know, digital currency exchanges. Most of the people around me have come to terms with the fact that right now the conditions are wartime, and it's necessary, for example, to have certain limitations and control.
2: At night in Tehran and throughout a lot of the country, regime supporters have been gathering in squares to chant in support of the Islamic Republic and wave flags.
9: Near our office, there's a street running north to south that's uphill. I mean, it's quite uphill. I see a lady whose husband is in a wheelchair, and she's around 45, maybe 50 years old. And this lady and her husband come this way every night. They go to the second square of Tehran Pars and chant. And I sometimes come to the window to smoke a cigarette, and I've seen them. They go by at 8:30 or 8:45, and then they return around like 10:30, 11. And this poor woman sometimes has a hard time on the way back alone because the man is a bit heavy. And sometimes I've seen people go up an alley to help them get home. The fact that a group of people are so patriotic and so dedicated that every night, whether it's raining, it's cold, it's hot, they get up and come to the city squares, participate in gatherings, chant, and so on. That's really heartwarming and it's very fascinating. I really wish you were here to see it up close.
10: There have been every night protests from the government supporters for almost 1 month. Whenever I'm out at almost 9 p.m., I see them. Oh my goodness, not again.
2: Maru is in her 30s, lives outside Tehran. She works as an English tutor online, but there's not a lot of that work these days, so she's been taking on extra hours at her dad's pharmacy. She's there till nighttime. She sees the rallies on her way home.
10: The men chant repeated slogans in favor of the regime. They declare that they're ready to be martyrs of Islam and the Islamic Republic. Once I even saw a few of them wearing shrouds to prove they're ready to die for their cause. When I go to bed, I think about Reza. I immediately burst into tears. Reza's the guy I've been in love with lately who turned out to be a religious fanatic. I knew he wasn't my match, but I couldn't help but to love him. Reza and I met at my dad's pharmacy. He's a pharmacist. We used to work different shifts. All I knew about him at first was through my brother's high opinion of him. I remember a winter evening that I went to the pharmacy to give my brother something. Being in my 30s, I am mature enough not to believe in love at first sight, but at the very first moment I saw him, he captured my attention. Gradually, I tried to change my work shift for 2 days of the week in order to meet him more. He was always well-groomed and obviously picky in the way he dressed. He looked so mild-mannered, kind, always ready to help the people around him. We started texting each other. At first, it was only about work, but we gradually switched to other personal issues. At first, he was so cautious because he was our employee, but little by little, he stepped forward. To be honest with you, I already knew that he was a religious guy, at least more than me, but I didn't expect him to be a religious fanatic with rigid opinions about Islam and the regime. The first time that I was shocked at his perspectives was during the 12-day war with Israel, around 9 months ago. He believed that Iran should not reach an agreement or stop the war, because doing so will make us lose our dignity. I was like, what are you talking about? Iranian people are being killed. To me, dignity was an abstract concept. People's lives was something that mattered to me. Since then, I chose not to talk about politics with him. Honestly, I knew that trying to be dismissive of politics and religion was not the solution, but unfortunately, I was deeply involved with him. A few days before the war, he left our pharmacy because he was about to establish his own. Since then, we've met a couple times. The last time we met, almost 20 days ago, he mentioned that he agreed with the idea of digital blackout for now, because in this way, the government can be in control of the enemy's propaganda against the Islamic Republic. I was like, how dare you say so? People are losing their jobs because of this blackout, and you're talking about your idea of propaganda? I think this war made me far more realistic about Reza and my love for him. This war was an accelerator. It made our relationship go downhill faster.
2: Act 4. Now what? Every time I hear President Trump declare what Iranians want, or what they should do, or what he thinks should come next, and every time he tosses off a threat, I want to know, what is it like for Iranians to hear that? Are they hearing that? Another thing the blackout has erased, or stifled. For instance, what was it like for Iranians on the day that happened only a few weeks ago, when President Trump posted on Truth Social about Iran, quote, "A whole civilization will die tonight, never to be brought back again. I don't want that to happen, but it probably will." We got several voice memos about that day. I'm going to play one from the doctor, Anushirvan, who treated patients during the January massacre, then Sara in Tehran, the woman who'd been blow-drying her hair in case U.S. strikes knocked out Iranian power plants. Trump had set a deadline for Iran that day to open the Strait of Hormuz. The deadline was evening in the U.S., 3:30 in the morning in Iran.
4: Part of me didn't really want to take Trump seriously, but he is the president of the most powerful country in the world, so there is that. In Iran's time, it would be around 3:30 a.m., if I'm not mistaken. I had charged my phone, my laptop, my portable power bank, not that they were going to last too long anyway, and had my essentials ready to go in case of emergency or if I decided to move back to my hometown. Since being so high up in my current apartment, no electricity would also mean no water pump, not to mention no elevator. I took a shower, and I think it was around 2 a.m. when I decided to leave it up to fate and sleep and wake up to either the unthinkable or to a war-torn country. And yes, by unthinkable, I mean the ceasefire, as I had no idea what it would look like. I woke up automatically around 5 a.m., grabbed my phone, and saw my dad's text notification that there was a ceasefire. I stared into the message a good couple minutes, stone-faced, before going back to sleep. To make all the damages caused by the war worth it, we would have to have a regime change, but now it looks like we just got the shorter stick on both ends. It brought nothing but more death and misery, not to mention it further entrenched the regime. This was one of the dumbest wars in history, to be honest.
11: Last night, I was awake until maybe 12:30 or so, and there's a hallway in our house that has no windows around it, no glass, so that's where we sleep at night when they bomb. We go there to take shelter, and I was trying to sleep, but I was constantly checking the internet to see what was happening, like where they're saying what, and I just had a feeling that there was going to be a ceasefire. So I couldn't sleep, but I finally did fall asleep. And then the next morning, my partner told me that there had been a ceasefire. And to be honest, my feeling when I read that news was just very, very, very full of rage, especially the things that I read. And I mean, I honestly don't know how much of it is propaganda and how much of it is reality, but the things I read that Iran is even earning money from the Strait of Hormuz during the ceasefire, because we, the people of Iran, know that that money earned from there is not going to be spent on us. So we're just thinking that, well, we're just going to have a richer IRGC and they're going to commit crimes even more easily. And I'm really, really afraid for the kids who are in prison, the kids who receive death sentences, because I know they're going to be persecuted terribly. Executions are going to increase. I think we're going to have even more severe crackdowns. Probably any kind of social movement, if any form, which I honestly find unlikely after the January massacres, but they'll face an even greater massacre. I feel like we're the main losers of this war, the people of Iran, because practically nothing has changed.
2: One voice memo was short and to the point. From Khabat, a carpenter. He's Kurdish, an ethnic minority in Iran, living in the western part of the country.
12: People are really frustrated with Trump. Wasn't he supposed to keep the pressure on until the regime surrendered? Why is he going to negotiate now? He was supposed to finish them off, not talk to them.
2: One last person, Arta. He runs a tech company in Isfahan. Arta's voice memos came in last. I listened after hearing all of the others, and it helped me understand something I hadn't before about where things might be headed in Iran. Arta was deeply unsettled by people around him who were furious that President Trump did not follow through on his threats, especially a promise Trump made on social media to bomb Iran back to the Stone Age.
13: You might not believe it, but the morning the ceasefire was announced, I actually called a friend and he picked up the phone saying, what is this? What a mess. Why did they just let it go? I mean, believe it or not, there is a segment of society who, in my opinion, probably lack a realistic view of what returning to the Stone Age actually entails, because maybe they don't really know what it's like to live without electricity in a fifth or sixth or a 10th floor apartment. But whether it is out of intense rage or just, you know, pure sheer ignorance, many people prefer that we go back to the Stone Age and have our energy infrastructure be completely wiped out as long as the Islamic regime went down with it. So there's one group completely upset and furious, but then there's the complete opposite, the diehard loyalists ready to sacrifice their lives for the Islamic Republic. The situation is true. It's extremely terrifying. And for me, who's like, you know, slightly in the middle, I completely oppose the Islamic regime. But my red lines are the destruction of my country's infrastructure and the loss of my loved ones. And aside from that, I mean, if I'm being real, I'd give my own life to see the Islamic regime gone. But I do hold these two red lines.
2: There's another red line Arta has held for a while now. He tells this story, and this is where I felt like, oh, that is a clue, not just about the blackout and what's happening now, but something the Iranian regime seems to have been building up for years now. Before the war, over a year ago, Arta was offered something he calls a white line. It's also called a white SIM card. White SIM cards are a way for Iranian officials and political leaders and regime-aligned journalists to bypass internet restrictions and access much more of the global internet than the general population ever has access to. So even when there's an internet blackout or delays, if you have a white SIM card, you can get online. Arta had a contact who said they could get him a white card, a white line. But back then, Arta refused.
13: Many of my friends and former colleagues around me had white lines, and I knew it. But I resisted. I felt this is an undeniable right that all Iranian people should have, and I didn't want to use this special privilege. I wanted to stand alongside everyone else, living with the same hardships and struggles and VPNs and staying on this side, you know, the side of the ordinary people. You know what it's like? It's like using a special privilege just to have the right to eat food while the rest of your society, your friends, your family, your siblings, can't afford to eat meat. But because of your privilege, you do. Does that make sense? If I'm being real, I condemned a lot of my friends who use that kind of privilege. I would actually half jokingly, I would tell them, oh, shut up, bro. You have a white line. We would actually talk amongst ourselves, saying, did you see that guy had a white line too? That guy who pretended to be so aligned with the people. And, you know, I was one of the proud ones. Many of my friends told me, we thought you definitely had one, but you didn't. And I held my head high.
2: Then this war and this blackout, the longest ever, and Arta got a new offer, a new service approved by the state called Internet Pro. This would be like a white line or a white SIM card, but it would cost money. And it would give Arta a way to access the global internet. Arta is supporting his extended family. He had staff depending on him. They're an IT company. They couldn't work without the internet. So he did it. He signed up. This was a guy who, before the war, would not even use the domestic messaging apps in the state-run intranet. He did not want to be surveilled. Now, to get Internet Pro, Arta was required to provide his national ID number, phone number, and the names and details of everyone he works with who would be using the internet. He handed all of that in.
13: Do I feel secure? No, not at all. Listen, I firmly believe their monitoring over me has increased significantly. I have absolutely no sense of security.
2: Surveillance and submission are the price of access. The blackout wasn't lifted when the ceasefire was declared, and it hasn't been lifted since. It now seems more and more possible that Iran will not return the internet back to the way it was before the war, ever. And instead, there's a new plan. Tiered internet access. Internet as a privilege, granted by the state for people who support the state, or are at least willing and able to pay a state-sanctioned company for access. It turns the internet from a public place where anyone can show up and speak, listen, argue, spread conspiracy theories, find the best tweezers, to an internet that is more like an airport lounge, a silver elite, gold-plated, platinum loyalty program. This is more and more common around the world, governments limiting internet access, and sometimes going to full blackout. The whole thing has a real coming to a country near you vibe. When I first listened to these voice memos from Iran, they felt to me like a rare document of a rare time. People living their lives in this temporary moment through a war and a blackout. But I think of the voice memos differently now. I think it's possible they're documenting a massive, frightening change. That story was produced by Diane Wu. Roxana Saberi and Fatima Jamalpour collected the voice memos for us. They're both journalists and authors. Fatima's book, For the Sun, After Long Nights. You can find a link to Roxana and Fatima's excellent reporting on what happened in January in Iran at our website. Before we end this show about how little we are hearing from inside Iran, I do feel I should briefly note that is not entirely true. Tell me about, when did you first see the videos?
14: I think it was probably the middle of the night.
2: This is Narges Bajoli. She's an anthropologist at Johns Hopkins University. She's studied Iranian media and propaganda for decades. And in the early days of the war, at 3 a.m, she saw videos online from Iran. Short videos on social media with Lego-style AI characters set to rap and trap music. You've maybe seen some of these. They're about America and President Trump.
14: And what the video I remember focusing on was that he had lied to his voters that he was not going to start another war in the Middle East. And there were lots of images related to the Epstein files.

0: Lego President Trump is sitting at a craps table, losing the game, getting handed a piece of paper that says, "You're fired." Big red letters.
1: And then a few hours later, I went back to sleep. A few hours later, I woke up and I started to see the video across different kinds of accounts. And that's when I was like, whoa, this stuff is starting to go viral.
0: Nargis, seeing something go viral, it means more than if you or I do.
1: As an anthropologist who studies media, I have lots of different burner accounts online that I use for my research. I set them to different algorithms. So some are like very MAGA. Some are, you know, a little bit more mainstream Republican. Some are very on the left.
0: So you're watching like a bunch of different, you have a bunch of different profiles and you're watching the stream all at the same time.
1: Exactly. And this is the first time in over a decade of doing this kind of work that I've seen all of the different timelines merge into one. Nothing from Iran goes viral like that.
0: Until now. Just as Iran has been building up a system for controlling access to the internet for its own population, it has also invested heavily for years in the world of media and propaganda. Nargis says the Iranian regime has a whole infrastructure to support media outfits, trying out new ideas. She says the IRGC operates or funds at least 50 production houses. Not much else is making it out of Iran right now, but these videos, they're constant. There's a new one all the time.

Our program was produced today by Diane Wu and edited by Nancy Updike. The people who put together today's show include Fia Benin, Zoe Chase, Dana Chivas, Aviva de Kornfeld, Emmanuel Jochi, Cassie Howley, Valerie Kipnis, Adrian Lilly, Seth Lind, Tobin Lowe, Stowe Nelson, Molly Marcello, Catherine Raimondo, Nadia Raymond, Ryan Rummery, Alyssa Shipp, Ike Sreese Kanduraja, Lily Sullivan, and Christopher Swatala. Our managing editor is Sarah Abdurrahman, senior editor David Kestenbaum, and our executive editor is Emmanuel Berry. The actors who performed the voice memos for us: Bahor Behagi, Tara Grammy, Jerry Habibi, Darius Homeyoun, Ava Lalazarzada, Abraham Makani, Aryan Moayed, Navid Neguban, Babak Tafti, Pej Vadat, Sheila Vand, and Selena Zahednia. Our wonderful casting director, Sabrina Hyman. Special thanks today to everyone in Iran who sent us voice memos for this story. And also special thanks to Sardar Pashei, Kaveh Dasture, Hossein Hafezian, Duri Buskarin, Ahmad Ahmadian, and Mahsa Ali Mardani. Shireen Jafari, who you heard at the start of the show, is a reporter on the public radio show The World. 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I'm Chana Jaffe-Walt. 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

0: Just a heads up, this episode contains references to violence, including domestic violence and sexual assault. All right, on to the show. Hey everyone, you're listening to Code Switch, the show about race and identity from NPR. I'm B.A. Parker.
1: And I'm Gene Demby.
0: Gene, I know you and I talk a lot about the ways that race and gender interact to shape how people behave in the world. And I've been thinking about that a lot these past few weeks because of some of the really heavy events that have unfolded. So I know you've heard about the recent tragedy in Shreveport, Louisiana.
1: Yeah, Parker, I did. So a man there shot and killed 8 children. He also shot 2 women, both of whom survived. 7 of those kids who were killed, though, were his children. And one of the women he shot was his fiance.
0: Right, and it's one in a series of startling incidents in the past month. Like, at the beginning of April, Justin Fairfax, the former lieutenant governor of Virginia, shot and killed his wife and himself. Just this week, charges were brought against the popular TikTok singer David for the murder of a teenage girl, as well as continuous sexual abuse of a child younger than 14, and the unlawful mutilation of human remains. And honestly, the list goes on, but we have to stop here for a lot of reasons.
1: It's worth pointing out that all the perpetrators in these incidents were Black men, and they were reportedly dealing with mental health issues. And a lot of the media reaction that I follow, that I've seen, I don't know if you've seen this, Parker, has been about the mental health crisis among men, especially Black men. That feels too simple or pat for the sort of scope of what's happening.
0: True. Like, especially when recent studies show that Black women are 6 times more likely to be killed than their white counterparts. So I wanted to speak to someone who could break down a little more of what he thinks is going on.
2: We are more mournful of the possibilities that are lost for these men. You know, we're more concerned with mourning them than we are mourning the victims of the choices that they make.
0: That's Mark Anthony Neal. He's a friend of the show and a professor at Duke University who studies Black masculinity.
2: Just looking at the full palette of how Black men show up in the world.
0: That's just hovering over you all day, all the time?
2: Yes, I mean, part of it is because I've been living in this Black male body for 60 years.
0: Yeah.
2: So I feel like I have some insight on what it means.
0: That's fair.
2: But yes, it's, you know, I have to frame the world that I'm in, not just in terms of who I am, in terms of my race, but also in terms of my gender.
0: And I wanted to talk to Mark about all of this recent tragedy and what it says about Black masculinity right now.
1: I'm very intrigued. Take it away, Parker.
0: Mark Anthony Neal told me that hearing about all this violence over the course of the past few weeks had him feeling like we need to start a collective conversation. A conversation asking,
2: what's happening in the world? I mean, we ask that question every day.
0: Yeah.
2: Because there's so much craziness going on. But, you know, this is something that, at least for me, had to bubble up to a priority in terms of thinking and processing what this violence against women mean.
0: Yeah. Okay. You talk about that conversation. What does that conversation look like?
2: I think it's important to think about your introduction of Serena Fairfax and leading with her, that we need to lead with the victims of the violence. And, mm-hmm. you know, there seemed to be this desire almost immediately to create a context for the violence, you know, whether it was mental illness, dude just lost his mind for a moment. I needed to sit with the idea that in these cases, there were children that lost their lives, there were wives that lost their lives. Whatever choices Mr. Fairfax made or the guy in Louisiana made, we have to sit with the violence against those women and children first. And I think too often, because he was a prominent Black man and we're overly protective, I think, as a community, as a culture, about what befalls prominent Black men, right? because in somehow we think in protecting and creating a context to understand them, it's a more of a benefit to our community, to the race. I think in leading with that, we miss fundamental issues around violence against women, the role of patriarchy and misogyny and sexism in our lives, and how violence against Black women becomes an afterthought. I think about, for instance, in a separate space, when we see young white women who are killed by folks who are immigrants, and how that bubbles up to a national conversation because it's connected to this larger discourse about immigration in the country.
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1: Around specifically the mental health of these men, sometimes more than the tragedy itself, You don't find that to be the appropriate response to the wake of these incidents.
2: A man killed his wife, and I'm talking about Fairfax in this context. How do we not lead with that conversation? That a man chose to kill his wife with his children in the home. Now, we could have a conversation about whether or not I or anybody else believes that patriarchy is a form of mental illness. You know, if we want to have a conversation about mental illness, let's talk about the role that patriarchy plays in informing mental illness and misogyny and sexism. You know, we often talk about the ways in which racism, for instance, is a public health crisis, right? Anti-Black racism is a public health crisis, right? When do we talk about violence against women and misogyny and patriarchy as a mental health crisis also? And I'm not necessarily trying to go there, right? I'm just saying for those folks who want to say, well, you know, he snapped. But there also had to be something fundamentally in how he viewed, how these men viewed the women in their lives and the children in their wives.
1: Yeah.
2: And this is the point that Brittany Cooper made in her great piece.
1: Yeah.
2: You know, that there's a sense of ownership. I can do with you what I will. And in many ways, the way that story gets reported, where we are more mournful of the possibilities that are lost for these men, whether it's their own life or incarceration, right? You know, we're more concerned with mourning them than we are mourning the victims of the choices that they make, right? And they were choices, right? They made clear-cut choices to kill people who ostensibly are close and special to them.
1: Now, can we talk about that for a second? The article you're referring to is by Brittany Cooper. She's a journalist and a professor of Africana Studies and Gender Studies at Rutgers University. And she wrote a piece for New York Magazine about the idea that it was the patriarchy and not just mental health issues that was responsible for the killing that happened in Shreveport. Do you find that fair or unfair to paint these incidents with a larger brush and condemn them as part of patriarchy more broadly?
2: You know, it's a long, difficult conversation in the sense that we'd like to believe that the behavior, the misbehavior, the bad behavior, the deadly behavior of Black men is some sort of byproduct of what Black men experience in a racist society, where they are unfairly targeted both because they are Black, but also because they are Black men. And I think we've excused a lot of behavior in our community because of that reality. And that's not to detract from the ways in which Black men catch hell, you know, for lack of a better way to describe it. But because Black men don't actually have access to the same kind of patriarchy that their white male peers do, both because of their whiteness and in some cases because of their class, patriarchy manifests itself in very localized ways, I believe, in Black life. So we see violence that emerges in the domestic space. And we often are most acutely attuned to the physical violence within that context. But there's also rhetorical violence. How do we talk to the women and the children in our lives, right? The way that silence, for instance, not responding to the concerns of your partner, your wife, the person who's raising your children, that in not responding to them, you're deploying that silence as a weapon to dismiss what their concerns are. We have done a bad job, a tragic job, really, when we consider the way that we raise boys in this society and Black boys specifically in this context, where we don't teach boys how to use their words. They seem as though the only way that they can resolve conflict is through violence, right? And it had gone awry globally, right? In which the idea of negotiation is thrown out the table for violence, right? So we're seeing this at the highest levels. Of course, it's going to bubble down to the everyday lives of people who are experiencing this. But patriarchy, I think, for Black men is something that is really appealing.

0: thing, because it gives black men this some sense. And I will own this for myself at the various times in my life where I understood the privilege of patriarchy, that it gives us some semblance of power, but it's not a real power, right? It's not a real power if ultimately it's being used to destroy those in our lives and destroy our communities.
1: How are you able to reconcile the call for strides and help for Black men with mental health conditions while also acknowledging the toll on Black women and children?
0: It can't be an either or. We have raised emotionally stunted black men and boys. And stunted is probably not the right word. We give black men and boys only certain outlets for their emotions. So anger is acceptable. Certain forms of frustration are acceptable. So many other forms of emotions that come from black men and boys, we police. To be a black man and to be vulnerable is to be questioned about the validity of your masculinity. To be a black man who leads with caregiving, as opposed to the more patriarchal role of controlling and caretaking, right? Providing sustenance and family and a housing and food and shelter, all those kinds of things that we think of as the responsibility of men. We don't give black men many, many diverse outlets to express their emotions. And that is both what leads, I would say, in some cases, not all cases, obviously, and I'm not a mental health expert, but if you are a human being who can't fully express what your emotions are, that speaks some troubling of your mental health. And we can't necessarily say to black men, well, you need to go to therapy. I'm thinking about my man Ciara the Kid, who has this great song, right? Do black men need therapy? Yes. But not every black man or black boy is in a position to get therapy. And to admit that you're in therapy is somehow to admit that there's something wrong with you. That there's something at fault with you. We need to change the framing so that we think about mental health care on any level as something that not only repairs us, because that is part of the problem, but also something that allows us to be the fullest people, human, that we can be. Very often it's the pastor or the religious practice that takes the place of therapy. And spirituality is an important part of our lives, but let's not mistake spirituality for the expertise that therapy can provide, right? So that's one side of the question. Not every black man who is suffering from mental health chooses violence against women as an option, right? Some of these men are in their full right mind who believe that they're within their right to treat women and those less powerful than them as they choose. And so I think we have to hold both of these things together, right? So much of my work over the years has been working at this intersection of understanding the lives of black men and what black men face, but at the same time, holding black men accountable for their behaviors, right? Both to each other, but also to the women and children, intimate partners that are in their lives. And I don't think it's ever an either or. It's always a both and.
1: I'm thinking about this because I don't know, this might be a bit of like an overshare, but like I grew up, my mother was a social worker for Child Protection Services, and my stepmother was the head of a safe house for abuse survivors. And I've listened to a lot of testimonials from Black women who were trying to survive really impossible situations and being told to kind of take it in stride. I think reactions to this violence sometimes seem to fall into that dynamic of focusing on the individual man in question without looking at the maybe the deeper power imbalances that exist and allow so many women and children in these situations. Like, what's your take on that?
0: You know, when we see some of the most recent expressions of violence against Black women, it's not brand new. There have always been these incidences. We are perhaps just more hyper aware of it because of news coverage and the internet and social media and all those kinds of things. But I also think there was a regularized practice in Black communities not to air dirty laundry. And this was particularly important during the era of segregation, where, you know, much of the argument about our demands to be more integrated into the mainstream of American life was that saying to white folks, we're just like you, that we're normal, right? It turns out we're more like them than we ever wanted to admit, but that's another conversation. And so we didn't want to pay attention to aspects of our lives that seem pathological. That in fact, if there was intimate partner violence in our home, so because we didn't want it to become something that was known outside of our homes, outside of our communities, it's something that we very often remain silent about. And I think part of that is the shame that's associated with having to acknowledge these incidences when they occur, because what do they say about Black men? What do they say about Black women? To acknowledge these cases is us buying into the very violent stereotypes that have long been associated with who Black men are in the world. But I think ultimately our concerns about the optics of it cannot be as important as us dealing with the reality of what it means to have this violence in our communities. And how do we address and diminish that violence in our communities so that we can have much more productive lives with each other?
1: Coming up, we talk about the realities we have to face in order to get to those more productive lives.
0: You know, I spent 6 years in therapy. It changed my life. I needed to figure out who I was and what I wanted in the world and how I could be a better partner, husband, and father to my two daughters. And therapy helped me to do that.
1: Stay with us. 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
1: This is Code Switch, the show about race and identity from NPR. I'm B.A. Parker. We've been talking to the scholar Mark Anthony Neal about Black masculinity in the wake of multiple incidents of Black men enacting violence against women and children of color, especially the ones in their own homes. Okay, Mark, I've got to ask, because you've been in this, you've been placed in this kind of impossible situation where, like, you've been on our show for it, where you're asked to synthesize the troubling behavior of Black men in the zeitgeist. And you're on the show for Bill Cosby, for one, but this is also in the context of a country where Black men are constantly stigmatized and marginalized. So how do you do that?
0: I think you do so honestly and with integrity and with the fullest sense of your humanity that you can draw upon. Because Black men can be victims and are victims in a racist society does not give us latitude to be victimizers, particularly in our own home. I mean, that is inexcusable. You know, there's always, I think, this dynamic, and it's something I have a book that's coming out in August, Save a Seat for Me, Notes on American Fatherhood. And one of the things that I talk about in the book is when you're a Black man in the domestic space, there are these impulses, right? Do you stay and fight or do you flee? And I'm using fight not in the sense of violence in the way that we're talking about it, but do you stay and deal with the difficulties of being a father or partner where you might be struggling economically or a range of other things, or do you just simply leave? We are very critical of Black men who leave their children without a father, right? Who choose not to engage in the responsibility of raising these children that they have with the mother of the children. There's a century of stories about Black men who choose to leave. But at the same time, you know, we also need to have the conversations about Black men when they absolutely do need to leave. When your only choice is violence against someone in your home, you should take that as a cue to leave. It feels so selfish to take your life and then your partner's life also. You're a grown man. You can choose to do what you want with yourself, right? Folks will care about you and will grieve your loss because you meant something to somebody. But it's so selfish to take out someone who has been on the receiving end of your violence. I mean, it's just, and there's no comfort zone in that. There's no comfort zone in that for me as a thinker, as a scholar, looking at this, who has daughters who are in relationships, and as far as I know, loving relationships, but, you know, always hyper aware of that because I'm a girl dad. To have had friends who have lost siblings, right, because of violence against their sister or their daughter or their mother. I mean, for me, that's ultimately the bottom line, that Black men can never excuse the violence they enact because of the violence that they are experiencing, right? If you are to be in community, if you are to be in family, and even in the most traditional notions of Black masculinity that have circulated in Black communities, you know, for centuries, your primary responsibility is to the safety and livelihood of that family, right? If you think that the choice, the only choice for you is violence against those folks, then you need to leave and get the kind of help, right? Because, you know, the Justin Fairfax thing, again, it's like, you know, he was in need of mental health care. Well, he should have got that well before it got to that moment. That's a choice he could have made before he got to this moment. And for those who really cared about him, that needed to be something that they needed to be invested in too. Because you can't just tell people you need to go find a therapist, right? You know, they need to be within community. I hope that one of the byproducts of this, besides the obvious, right, bringing more attention to and hopefully ultimately curtailing violence against Black women, hopefully that it would create a context where more Black men will be open about the fact that they have pursued therapy at some point in their life as an intervention for choices that they have, could have made. You know, I spent 6 years in therapy. It changed my life.
1: Yeah.
0: Right. And I, you know, I wasn't someone who necessarily leaned into violence in any kind of way. But I needed to figure out who I was and what I wanted in the world and how I could be a better partner, husband, and father to my two daughters. And therapy helped me to do that. Now, I'm saying this as a college professor who has access to great health care.
1: It's right? Nice.
0: Cats on the corner ain't necessarily got that.
1: That's true.
0: Which is why they're very often drawn to the therapy of their favorite rapper, or the therapy of the 40 ounce, or the therapy of the weed. I mean, and we make fun of it, right? You know, because these are young men, in some cases older men, trying to make sense of their lives without having access to the kind of tools and resources that could actually dramatically impact how they see themselves in the world.
1: You wrote a book called New Black Man just about 20 years ago.
0: Yes, yes.
1: Who is that new black man? Like, paint me a picture of him.
0: The new black man was always something aspirational for me. Mm-hmm. I was never the new black man. That was never the point. Mm-hmm. But I was gesturing towards some sort of aspirational notion of black men who, first of all, were comfortable in their skins. Mm-hmm. You know, being raised as a black boy, as a young black man, becoming an adult, I always felt as though, you know, masculinity was like this little small box. Mm-hmm. And to be a real man, you had to figure out how to comport yourself to fit into that box. And if you either couldn't fit into that box or chose not to be in that box, you would be castigated for not being a real man, for not being a real black man. Mm-hmm. A new black man is a black man who's comfortable in the skin that he is and in how he shows up as a man, regardless of what the larger society says. A new black man is vulnerable. Mm-hmm. You know, someone who can admit to pain and fear, who can acknowledge the ways in which they are worried about who they are in the world and are concerned about the threats that are directed towards us, right? We have this mythology of the strong black man. And, you know, this vulnerability is important because, you know, as we get older and they become real health challenges, mm-hmm. you know, black men tend to not to like to go to the doctor. Let me just man up. Let me take this Tylenol. let me take this Robitussin, you know, and go to sleep and I'll feel better. You know, that's our body telling us that we're vulnerable, right? And there are folks whose job is to help us deal with those vulnerabilities. That's also what a new black man is, right? A new black man is both a caretaker and a caregiver. The most important job I've had in my life is as the father of my now two adult daughters, and understanding that the role that I played in their lives couldn't simply be making sure that they had food to eat and the bills were paid and there was a car to drive them to school. But, you know, I had mm-hmm. to share in the caregiving aspects of them. I had to show up emotionally for them. Mm-hmm. I had to listen to their stories, right? I had to listen to their concerns and not judge. It, all these things that, you know, don't necessarily come in the toolkit of what it means to be a man. Yeah. I mean, it's one of the reasons why I'm so thankful was a girl dad, because I just see the world differently. Because at an early age, what they demanded of me, and this is not my four-year-old daughter telling me this, but just seeing how they move to the world, it demanded that I pay attention to the kinds of threats that they were going to face in the world simply because they were women, and more importantly, simply because they were black women. You know, a new black man is comfortable enough in his sexuality that he doesn't feel like he needs to lash out to black men who identify as queer or trans men and trans women, that they're comfortable enough in their sexuality that they don't see someone else's sexuality as a threat to theirs.
1: Yeah.
0: So it's all those kinds of things that I try to write through in thinking about, you know, what a new black man is.
1: I know that we're still in the thick of the tragedy. Mm-hmm. But from what you've seen of situations like this before, what could healing look like?
0: Healing could look like us having not just public conversations about violence in our communities, but more intimate ones. For black men, it's about creating spaces often with other Black men where we feel vulnerable enough to share with other Black men about what our concerns are, what our fears are, what the things that we are afraid that we might do, you know, to be in community with other Black men who had been there before, right? Or have known people who have been there before. And I think, you know, one of the things that's been lost in this moment, and, you know, I love social media, right? It has given us a capacity to communicate in ways that we hadn't had before. But a broadcast is not a replacement for sitting in a room with a dozen men talking about what it means to be Black men and to be concerned about where we are failing and where we hope to go. Mm-hmm. Even folks who were in Alcoholics Anonymous, and I always love Double A as a great example to talk about, for instance, patriarchy. Part of the journey is to accept that not only you are alcoholic, but you're alcoholic always in a mode of recovery. Mm. You're never not an alcoholic, right? And once you accept that, you understand what the treatment becomes. You know, we're never not invested in patriarchy. We're in recovery from patriarchy. If there's a way in which we need to be able to own that. But, you know, you don't go to a podcast to figure out how to deal with alcohol addiction. Mm. You go to a room with a bunch of people who are suffering with alcohol addiction. And so we have to get back to the personal, the intimate conversations, to be close with each other, to share with each other. And we have to do it in a way in terms of Black community that crosses social barriers. So it just can't be a bunch of brothers with PhDs and MDs and JDs, mm. right? It's got to be those brothers with dudes who were just on the corner 2 days ago, dudes who just got out of prison, dudes who might be going to prison. I mean, all of the whole spectrum in our communities of Black men, we need to create spaces where we can have intimate conversations about what it means to be us in this moment.
1: Mark Anthony Neal, thank you so much for talking to me.
0: Well, thanks for having me on. And you were serious when you said this was going to be a conversation.
1: And that's our show. Coming up on Life Kit, how to turn an acquaintance into a friend and make the friendship stick.
5: You know, pull out your calendar, pick a time, pick a thing to do together, and actually follow through.
1: This episode was produced by Christina Kala with help from Xavier Lopez. It was edited by Leah Donella. Our engineer was Jimmy Keeley. I'm B.A. Parker. 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
9: You know when you meet somebody and you're like, you could be a great friend. Y'all are just hitting it off. The conversation flows. They make you laugh. You want to know more about them. So you say, hey, we should get together sometime. See, that was your first mistake, because
5: the more specific you are, the more likely it is that you're actually going to get together. You know, pull out your calendar, pick a time, pick a thing to do together, and actually follow through.
9: This is Kat Velos, author of a book called We Should Get Together, The Secret to Cultivating Better Friendships. Kat works directly with people who are having a hard time making friends where they live, and she talks to city leaders and urban planners about designing spaces for connection. Another tip, she says, is that if you're actively seeking new friends, consider what kind you're looking for. Kat was working with one woman who realized, you know, I'm not actually looking for a new best friend.
5: I need somebody who wants to get involved in like my new fitness hobby with me, right? And so that has a really different shape than if she was looking for somebody who would be a new best friend or chosen family. And so by realizing that what she needed was an activity buddy, it didn't have to be that deep. You know, they just had to have mutual enthusiasm for doing this activity together.
9: On this episode of Life Kit, tips on how to make new friends. Kat and I talk about what she calls friendship intuition, about how to make that first invite, about how much time to spend together in the early days, and about what to do when you realize, you know, I don't actually like this person that much after all. That's coming up. Kat, let's talk about how to spot a potential friend in the wild. So maybe this is in a community space or at a group dinner or at a bar. I wonder, how do you know that someone has friend potential?
5: Yeah, so this touches on like friendship intuition. And sometimes if folks haven't had to intentionally seek out new friendships as an adult, it can be unfamiliar to be like, well, how do I know who to choose or who to prioritize? So I would say notice for sure who you feel that warmth with, who you feel grounded and safe around, who you feel mutual curiosity with. Those things will vary from person to person, like where that vibe lies. And it's often like not necessarily the most exciting person in the room. Like they might have a lot of charisma, magnetic charm, but they might not be who you feel like grounded, comfort, warmth. Look for those kinds of feelings and see who you're drawn to. And also notice if they show curiosity about getting to know you more too.
9: Takeaway one, start to hone your friendship intuition. When you're out there in the world, check in with your body. Do you feel at ease with this person? Are you relaxed? Also, are you curious about them? Do you make each other laugh? Keep in mind though, the funniest or the most charismatic person in the room may not be a very good friend for you. Friendship is about more than charisma. Okay, so let's say you are out in the world and you meet someone, and this is the first time you're meeting them, but you do have that feeling like you seem cool. How might you ask them to hang out if you do want to do that?
5: Mm-hmm. So I really suggest that if it's possible to get together again soon and build on the context of your current hangout moment, that's a really natural way to do that. So one example is if you are at trivia night at the pub and you're having this great chat with this person that you just met there, ask if they want to be on the same trivia team next week. So that way you're building on the context of how you met, you know a little bit about where they are, you know, at this particular night, you know they go to this thing. So it's highly likely that they're going to be willing to hang out there again with you sometime soon. And I want to emphasize the soon in this. There's a really beautiful piece of research that comes out about how long it takes to convert an acquaintance into a friend or to even into a best friend. It comes from the work of Dr. Jeffrey Hall at University of Kansas, and he quantified how many hours it takes to convert a stranger into a friend, more than 30 for a casual friend, and it really needs to be compressed, preferably in those first several weeks of meeting each other.
9: So we've talked about when you met someone out in the world, maybe it's the first time you met them, but there are also instances where someone's currently more of an acquaintance or they're a work friend, you know, like you're friendly with them, but you haven't hung out outside of work, or maybe you play on a sports team with them, but you haven't hung out outside of that. How might you see if there's a friendship to be had there?
5: Yeah, so to talk about like the work example, it's useful to start by developing your at-work friendship. So in that case, it could be going to some work events together and chatting afterwards, right? So if there's a cool workshop that the employee resource group is hosting, that's a social event you can attend with this work friend, right? Or if there's a team lunch or some other kind of after work happy hour, like within the work context, you can simply hang out with them more and then get together to like chat or debrief or you know, how was that for you sort of thing? What did you think about that? And learn more about each other within that context and simply be work friends. And then if you feel like, this person's pretty cool, I'd actually like to be non-work friends with them, then you can tell them, hey, if you ever want to hang out outside of work, feel free to invite me. I would say yes, you know, and invite them to say, hey, would you like to hang out outside of work sometime? I would love to spend some more time with you.
9: Okay, takeaway two, you meet somebody cool, ask them to hang out and do it soon. Especially if this is someone you only met once, because the more time passes, the less likely you are to get together. Also, let's say they say yes and you're hitting it off. Consider hanging out more often than you think you should. You don't have to pretend you're besties right away. Just invest enough time so you can gather some momentum and you can both consider whether this friendship is a good fit. As for what to do together, if you meet them in a certain context, like let's say playing softball, suggest something adjacent, like want to go to the batting cages next week? Kat says you should offer a specific invitation, not just say, hey, we should hang out sometime.
5: Oh yeah, because that we should hang out sometime. Sometime is a vague sense in the future. And this is part of why, you know, my book is called We Should Get Together, because everyone says that, but it's like, no, literally. We really need to get together. Don't just say that as a substitute for it was nice to meet you. Say it if you really mean it and then follow through on it. And the more specific you are, the more likely it is that you're actually going to get together. You know, pull out your calendar, pick a time, pick a thing to do together and actually follow through.
9: So when you ask someone to hang out, they might not be interested, or they might say something like, you know, I have young kids and I have no time.
5: True.
9: I love talking to you. I love hanging out with you. I love being your work friend. And I am not a reliable friend right now outside of work. And that's okay too.
5: And that is totally okay too. And I think we should be grateful when people are honest with us about their capacity. They might say, I really like you. You're great. I really don't have any time for new friends in my life. I am so sorry, you know? And we can be grateful that they were honest and clear with us so that we don't end up pouring a lot of energy in a direction that this person just has no capacity to meet. And sometimes that line is very clear like that, where it's like kind of a no, and try not to take that personal.
9: Takeaway three, if someone seems unenthused about your invite, or if they make no effort to follow up, or they flat out say no, let it go. It's just not a good fit. If they say something like, I would truly love to, but this is a busy season for me. My kids have all these extracurriculars, or I'm taking care of a sick parent. You can tell them that you are open to hanging out if and when they free up. And you can lower the bar to entry for them. Don't be pushy, but you can offer a lower effort hang and try to meet them in this moment. This also works with existing friends.
5: And so sometimes it just means being creative and being willing to not do a like Instagrammable thing together, but actually just getting in each other's real life. You know, I have a friend who has three small kids, and sometimes like the best place to meet her is like at school pickup. And I'm just like, let's meet in the parking lot.
9: Yeah.
5: Let's hang out while you're waiting for your kid to come out of school, you know? And that's okay. It can be something that fits into your regular life. And that's often where friendships take on the flavor of chosen family, is because we're fitting the friend into the context of our real life and not blocking it off for a box in the calendar away from the rest of our life.
9: I think that's really sweet.
5: I do too. I love it.
9: What are some other ways we can really go deeper with new friends? Start to get to know them. Like, I think you had an Instagram post where you talked about things to say instead of how are you?
5: Mm-hmm. Yes. Yes. So that was born out of the frustration that I have with small talk. I am an introvert, and my social energy, I want to expend it on like as nutritious a conversation as possible. And a lot of folks that I know also that I meet through my work are like frustrated with small talk or frustrated with like surface level conversations. My beef with how are you is we use it as a greeting, and it's not always clear how interested the person really is and how you're really doing. So you have to ask it differently if you really want to hear how someone's really, really doing. Sometimes it is just like you want to check in with somebody on how they're doing, but it's more useful to ask a specific question, like, how has your morning been, right? How are you feeling, on this Monday or whatever? And then it's really clear that they really do want to hear, you know, how was your morning? And you can say like, I'm doing great, or I have cramps or whatever. And then other times it can be just something a little bit more interesting that helps you learn more about this person, or that feels a little bit playful. You know, you can do this in friendship. You can do this at work too. So starting a meeting with the question, you know, what's one way that you're similar to who you were as a 16-year-old? And like, what's one way you're different? And it can reveal some really fun storytelling or interesting, like meaningful identity pieces. And it's more interesting than just, hey, so like, yeah, it's like snowing again, or it's raining, or it's hot again.
9: Takeaway 4, as you get to know your new friend, ask questions that allow them to open up to you. Not just how are you, but how was your morning? Or how did that thing go for you? You can also consider some of the magical questions that Priya Parker, the author of The Art of Gathering, told us about in another episode of Life Kit. These work well for groups, but they also work one-on-one. What was the first concert you went to, and who took you? When was the last time you went all in on celebrating something or someone? What's the weirdest thing you've ever found in your pocket? Now, as you do spend time with this new friend of yours, you may discover that you're actually not that into them. What about if you have started hanging out and you're just like, oh, I don't actually like them that much, or they annoy me, or I seem to annoy them.
5: Yeah, so it's okay to be like, okay, we're not going to take this train all the way to the bestie station at the end of the track, you know? But instead, you can decide if it's really like, I actually want to stop seeing them, or if you simply want to move them into the outer ring of connection, because there really are rings. There's like your inner circle. There's the next ring of like friends you might invite to your birthday party. The next ring of like, I would be happy if I saw them randomly, but I'm not going to seek them out. And then it's like, it's okay if we're strangers, you know? And so you can decide like, okay, I'm not going to keep moving them into the inner ring, but it's okay if I see them randomly. It's okay if I bump into them at someone else's party, but we don't have to keep hanging out. And you don't have to like full on dump them. Like the majority of friendships, this is super interesting. So research found that Americans or adults in general tend to lose 1 to 2 friendships a year. And it doesn't usually come from a full on breakup. Usually friendships just fade away. And if you stop reaching out, unless they're super, super into you, they might stop reaching out. And so you can kind of drift away naturally and then still have it feel amicable when you see each other again, you know?
9: Okay, so let's say you do have a new friend, it's going well, you know, you've been out a few times. What are some ways that you can try to make the friendship stick?
5: So there's 4 seeds of connection. I describe this in my book. These 4 seeds of connection are the 4 elements that if they are present, it is more likely that this friendship is going to last. And it doesn't mean that all 4 of them have to be at 100%. You know, it will vary from person to person. But the more of them you have, the more likely it is that it'll work. So the first one is compatibility. So hopefully there's enough mutual interest there and chemistry that you want to keep going. And then from there, it's frequency, proximity, and commitment. And the more of that you have, the more likely it is that this friendship will stick and last. So frequency, right, is like how often are you seeing each other? Proximity is how much time can you spend face to face? How close can you be? And this might be long distance where you might increase your frequency because you're not going to be face to face. But if you have the chance to be face to face, get that time. It's a much more high fidelity connection than being at a distance. And over time, if you're both committed, you're both dedicated, keep fostering that commitment through trust, through vulnerability, through all of those things that help us feel closer. And so compatibility, frequency, proximity, and commitment. Pay attention to those 4 things, and the more of those you do, the better off you'll be.
9: Okay, Kat, thank you so much.
5: Thank you so much.
9: Okay, time for a recap. Consider what kinds of friends you're looking for. Do you want a new best friend? An activity buddy? Someone you can see once a week, once a month? And then takeaway 1, hone your friendship intuition. When you're meeting people, ask yourself, do I feel at ease with this person? Am I curious about them? Do we make each other laugh? Does there seem to be mutual interest? Takeaway 2, when you meet someone with friend potential, ask them to hang out and do it soon. and consider seeing them more often than you think you should. You want to give yourselves a real chance to suss out the friendship and gather momentum. Also, be specific when you invite them out. Don't just say, hey, we should hang out sometime. Takeaway 3, if someone says no to your offer of friendship, that's okay. Let it go. And if someone does seem genuinely interested, but they say, listen, I'm in a really busy season right now with my kids or moving into this new house, but I do like you and I'd love to hang out, let them know you're down for a low effort hang too. Walk to the train together, run errands, wait in line at the pharmacy. This approach is probably best for people you already know and want to get closer to, not for the stranger you just met at the bar. Takeaway 4, as you get to know your new friend, go beyond how are you to ask questions that actually allow them to open up. And as you spend time with them, you may discover that you're not that into them or this friendship, and that is okay. There's so many potential friends out there in the world. All right, that's our show. This episode of Life Kit was produced by Mika Ellison and Margaret Serino. Megan Kane is our senior supervising editor, and Beth Donovan is our executive producer. Engineering support comes from Tiffany Vera Castro. I'm Mariel Segarra. 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
1: Middle of the night, flames leap from the bedroom window. 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On the next Snap Judgment, Fire Escape. 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
3: I'm Janine Herbst with these headlines. A cargo ship near the Strait of Hormuz says it was attacked by several small craft, according to a British military monitor. This as Iran gets ready to pass legislation to claim control of the strait, through which 20% of the world's oil and natural gas transit. The U.S. blockade of the strait continues. Meanwhile, Iran says the U.S. responded to its latest peace plan to end the war in Iran, though Washington hasn't confirmed that. The war is now in its third month. And lawmakers plan to hold a special session in Alabama tomorrow on redrawing its congressional maps. This follows a Supreme Court ruling last week narrowing how race could be used as a factor in redistricting. I'm Janine Herbst, NPR News.

0: For Sunday, that's All Things Considered from NPR News. I'm Emily Fay. Thank you for listening, and we will talk again soon.
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5: Okay, say you work in prison, where your word is law. 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
6: Live from NPR News in Washington, I'm Janine Herbst. President Trump says the U.S. will help ships leave the blockaded Strait of Hormuz starting tomorrow. He says the project will assist what he calls neutral and innocent countries affected by the U.S.-Israeli war in Iran that's now in its third month. The blockade has strangled some 20% of the world's oil that transits through the strait, leading to soaring crude oil and gas prices worldwide. Trump didn't identify the countries or say how this plan will work. This as Iran is preparing a law to take control of the strait. Tehran also says the U.S. has sent a response to Iran's latest peace plan proposal and that Tehran is reviewing it, but Washington hasn't confirmed that. U.S. Attorney Jeanine Pirro says a buckshot pellet from the shotgun used in the White House correspondent's dinner attack has been recovered from the bulletproof vest of the Secret Service agent who was shot. NPR's Rob Stein has more.
7: Appearing on CNN, Pirro said a pellet that came from the suspect's shotgun was found in the fiber of the vest that saved the agent's life.
8: He hit at that Secret Service agent. He was had every intention to kill him and anyone who got in his way, on his way to the killing the President of the United States.
7: The 31-year-old suspect, Cole Thomas Allen of Torrance, California, has been charged with attempted assassination, transporting firearms across state lines, and discharging a firearm during a violent crime. Allen could face additional charges. Rob Stein, NPR News.
6: Alabama's governor is calling a special legislative session tomorrow to redraw congressional maps after the Supreme Court struck down a Louisiana district because the map was based on race. NPR's Debbie Elliott reports.
9: Alabama is asking the Supreme Court to lift restrictions in voting rights cases that prevent it from redistricting until the 2030 census. Republican Attorney General Steve Marshall says it's time for Alabama to be treated like most other states when it comes to redistricting.
10: The current state of affairs in our state is not what was existing at the time the Voting Rights Act came to fruition.
9: Hard-fought civil rights gains are at risk, says Shalala Dowdy, a voter from Mobile who sued to get a second black member of Congress.
11: This is about taking power away from black people. It's taking representation away from black people. It's taking a voice away from black people. It's pulling us out of the room.
9: Louisiana is also drawing new congressional districts after its high court victory. Debbie Elliott, NPR News.
6: The Pentagon says it's searching for two service members who went missing in a joint military exercise in Morocco. The U.S. Africa Command says they were taking part in African Lion 2026, an annual event with U.S. forces, NATO countries, and African nations. The Pentagon says the soldiers went missing during a recreational hike. This is NPR. The FIFA World Cup takes place across the U.S., Canada, and Mexico this summer, and there's a lot for fans to look forward to. But as NPR's Rafael Nam reports, some are deciding not to come.
12: Ty Malagani in Alabama was excited at first. He was hoping to take his family to see the U.S. national team. Then he saw the high ticket prices and how much hotels and flights would cost.
13: That was really what started this kind of big sigh of maybe this isn't going to work out the way I hoped it would.
12: Some fans overseas also say they are against some of the Trump administration policies and will not come as a result. FIFA and the White House say the World Cup will be a big success, but the hotel industry is saying bookings so far in the U.S. are not as high as they had expected, and that's raising concerns with only weeks to go before the tournament. Rafael Nam, NPR News.
6: Kimi Antonelli has won the Miami Grand Prix for his third consecutive Formula One victory. The 19-year-old Mercedes driver started from the pole today, but had a slick start on a damp surface at the Miami International Auto Dome. Threats of heavy rain led F1 to move up the start of the race by 3 hours, and although there was an early morning heavy thunderstorm with lightning strikes directly over the Hard Rock Stadium, it did clear out by the time the event started. The Canadian Grand Prix is next for F1. It takes place in Montreal later this month. I'm Janine Herbst, and you're listening to NPR News from Washington.
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0: Welcome to Snap Judgment. As we continue, the Fire Escape Special. And we begin with Amika Moda, a midwife and mother to three children, who's been locked inside one of the largest women's prisons on the planet. In the wake, Amika loses not just her children, but her identity as a mother and caregiver. And struggling to survive her nearly 10-year sentence, Amika finally decides to sign up with the self-described Fire Girls, a fire station staffed entirely by women from the prison. Sensitive listeners are advised.
1: After 6 years in prison, Amika waited on the edge of her bed. She had a small bag of her belongings. And then the prison fire captain came in with two other fire girls. And they walked her out of a door in the back of the prison.
2: And so, you know, we jump in this fire truck and drive out the gates of the prison. And that was a pretty intense moment because I hadn't left the walls. I haven't gone past the barbed wire.
1: They pulled into the fire station, a neat one-story brick building with a screen door and a garden on the prison ring road. And Amika stepped into the firehouse that would be her new home.
2: Literally in like 300 feet from the gate of the prison, you go to this little, what feels like a little sanctuary, right? I just couldn't even believe what I was seeing. Trees. I had trees and flowers and a window actually in the quarters where you could hear animals and birds. It just, my whole environment changed in an instant.
1: And inside the firehouse, there was stuff, like the stuff of normal houses.
2: We have a fridge. That's the first time I'd seen like a refrigerator that you could open and, you know, grab something out of, a stove. This is the first bed I'd seen in 5 years too, right? So we went from the mat on the steel bunk to an actual mattress. And I think that may have been the most exciting thing of all, was that mattress. It was like, oh my God. And a pillow. We had real pillows.
3: From the inside, people looking out at the firehouse, those things were enticing, like the bed and the mattress and the state food. So like from the inside looking out, it kind of looked like this illusion of more freedom. But there, we still used a payphone. We got counted and flashlights checked on, you know, like every night. We were not free.
1: And she didn't forget what Captain Lott had told her. If she kept in contact with her friends inside the main prison, if she made any trouble, she could be sent back in.
2: I think that was the hardest part for me, is like, oh, I've always been a little outspoken. And then I thought, like, I don't know how that's going to fly here.
1: Amika knew that now, as a fire girl, she had, from the position of the women inside, a very powerful position.
3: I mean, we were in our positions as fire girls. It was a place that the majority of folks in prison would never get to.
1: Why not?
3: Because it's difficult to get in.
1: Only about 12 folks were accepted into the firehouse, out of the thousands that were incarcerated in that prison group. So she did keep in touch with the women she had become close to in the prison. And when she could, she'd sneak in little pieces of contraband, like CDs and cheese.
2: I could definitely have gotten in trouble for cheese. But
4: what's the trouble look like?
2: I probably would have gotten kicked out of the firehouse.
4: Are you serious?
2: Yeah. Yeah.
4: Okay, I don't understand why you were willing to risk getting kicked out of the firehouse to bring a pound of cheese.
2: When you love folks in there, it's like, you know, that's how we do it. We share what we have, always.
1: But Amika did take to the work of firefighting immediately. It was intense, adrenaline-fueled, and intimate. Every call was meaningful.
2: Cotton bale fires, overdoses, heart attacks, strokes. There was a dialysis lady. I remember we went to her house often, really young mother who was really ill, and we went to her house a lot. We're going out on calls. We're doing things that are like kind of amazing and productive and things we never even imagined. It just shifted me. It just shifted me all the way around. It was like, oh, we're saving somebody's life, right? Like we're breathing air into a child's lungs.
1: One morning, a call came in and Amika and the other firefighters all jumped on the truck. They heard from bits and pieces over the radio that they were headed to a car accident.
2: You know, we roll up on scene and see a car seat kind of like up against the window. I mean, that's always, it's a baby, like, oh my God. And so the sense of urgency, you take it to a different level at that point. It's just, it's an awful feeling. You know, everybody's heart drops and the whole car was crumpled into a tree. So it hit a tree and mom and baby were pinned inside. So the airbag had gone off. Mom was in the front seat, but pinned in, couldn't really get out. And the baby's car seat was in the back. We had to cut open the door to get mom out.
5: Okay, I can do this, I can do this.
2: You have to kind of clear your mind and get ready.
5: Okay, I can do this, I can do this.
2: Like, I haven't done this yet.
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1: That's him from the yard. He came probably right from the prison. Actually, in his uniform, he was the father and grandfather of the mother and child that were in the car. We were doing definitely eye contact through the whole, you know, scene. So it was the first baby I had ever C-spined, and C-spining means you need to stabilize their neck and spine. Hoping I remember the steps along the way. You have this little delicate being, like, don't mess it up. Don't mess up.
2: Amika carefully held the CO's grandbaby's spine stable with her hands while quietly talking in her ear. The CO's daughter, the baby's mom, was loaded into a life flight helicopter, which lifted off the roadside in a swirl of dust.
1: And the emotion coming from him, to see his family being, you know, pretty injured and being life flighted out. And for him to actually show those emotions in front of us was pretty intense too, because that they don't do that, right? Yeah, it's his daughter and his granddaughter, and so he was in tears.
2: Did he become more of a human?
1: Yeah, because you could see expressions you wouldn't see on the inside. You know, seeing fear, seeing tears, seeing somebody in the place of being a caregiver and loving on their children. Like, we certainly don't see that piece on the inside.
2: After Amika and the firefighters got both mom and baby to safety, she picked up the metal wrappers and the bits of broken car and climbed back into the truck and headed to the prison. And she kept thinking about the CO in the green uniform.
1: I felt like, I hope you know I loved your child just the way I would love my child. You know, I hope that they saw that in us. It was like a strange and beautiful thing. You know, it was humanity.
2: But even in that fragile moment, this man was still her jailer.
1: We are situated as an us and a them, right? So there's only so far you allow yourself to feel compassion. I imagine that's kind of their take on us too, right? It is hard to humanize an oppressor without feeling like you're compromising something within yourself.
2: Chowchilla is a prison town. The prison is the biggest employer. And the fire girls were often the ones who showed up when the guards and their families had an emergency.
3: I wondered if they knew we were the inmates. I'm pretty sure they did, because it was like all girls. Yeah, we were all girls. So, and I think, you know what? And seeing them in the vulnerable position, they treated us nicer. Because I think we were in their private space. We were in their home, and we seen them in a vulnerable position. So they're like, nice, like, okay. But they were different compared to if they were in uniform. It's different energy.
2: When they were called out to emergencies with pregnant women or little babies, something deep in Amika's brain would take over.
1: I was able to call on my previous skills as a midwife. I knew my way around a baby's body, right? Like, I knew the little parts that made up their skull and their chin, and I knew how to take their vitals with just my fingers and not having to, like, use, you know, the kind of tools, right? So I knew, like, I felt confident about working, having my hands on a baby, for sure.
2: They come back to you in ways that were like, oh, there it is. You know what I mean?
1: Oh, yeah. As soon as I got to the baby, it was like, it felt calm. It felt like a calm washed over me in a way, right?
2: Because your body knew how to do it.
1: Because my body knew how to do it. You know, in my old life as a midwife, I stood at the gates of life, right? And so it's a similar intensity. And I loved the work, and I was good at it because I can get really calm in chaos.
2: Before she was incarcerated, Amika

0: had so many times, held that gate between life and death for others. She'd held that trust and those powers. One time, she was delivering a baby for a husband and wife who were musicians, and they wanted to name their baby Cadence.
1: And beautiful birth, and then Cadence didn't want to breathe. And I worked on her for a good 30 minutes. I mean, it's so hard to even explain how intense it is to be working on, like, a little 6-pound baby and trying to breathe for them. Her mom and dad were talking to her the whole time. It was so incredible. I was breathing for her, and her little heart would pick up when she heard her daddy's voice, even though she wasn't breathing. And then in those last few minutes, it was like, I mean, I could see her spirit. She started to just, her whole color started to shift, but it was more than just like the color of the skin. It did feel very much like an aura almost of light. And it felt warm and it felt like light and heat the last couple of minutes before her heart rate normalized and she stabilized.
2: A lot of people would not want to be in that room at that moment. Why do you want to be in that room at that moment?
1: Oh, God. I mean, to me, that's like the sacred moments of life. Like, what an honor to be able to be in that space. There's always a level of the responsibility that is really hard to carry, especially when it is like, you know, if someone thinks the health of their baby is in your hands or that life or death is in your hands as a midwife.
2: But does that mean that you believe it's not in your hands? Is that right?
1: No, it's not in my hands. I am a vessel, but I am not so cocky that I think that I have the strings that control life and death.
0: Now she was helping teeny babies trapped in cars.
1: And then the other piece that came naturally is just the mothering part, right? Which is you're calming down an upset baby and you're trying to make them laugh and you're trying to distract them as you're wrapping these things around their head and they're like, where's my mama? So, you know, it was all those things.
0: Back at the fire station, she had, again, learned to navigate the rules. She was learning the dials and the hose protocols. She was cleaning out her garden and planting new flowers. It seemed like she was making it work.
1: A few months later, I got called into the captain's office again.
0: Again, she was called into the captain's glass-walled office where the whole firehouse could watch.
1: They called out my last name and, you know, said, get in the office. We want you in the captain's office. You know, you worry about the worst. You think it could be a call that they've received, like you lost a family member or something that's gone wrong or your date isn't gonna stick.
0: They had already told her they were watching her, watching for any reason to send her back inside.
1: I'm ready. Whatever I gotta be ready for, it's like, I kind of try to get my shoulders straight and, you know, head up, look them in the eyes. Like, I don't want to show a whole lot of emotion. Or walking into the captain's office, Captain Lott's got his feet up on the desk, hands behind his head. He looks mad. And just walk in and they shut the door behind me.
0: This is Snap Studios' Fire Escape. Stay tuned.
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1: Welcome back to Snap Judgment. This is Fire Escape, the story of a woman whose world burned down, and then she learned to fight fire from behind bars. Sensitive listeners are advised. Amika was sitting in the captain's office. The two fire captains looked at her and told her they'd been carefully watching her. And they said she was getting promoted to the top position at the firehouse, engineer.
2: We knew that she had a medical background, and any time that we have somebody that comes out here with a medical background is very helpful. So, yeah, she was very good, all that stuff. All medical stuff, not just being a midwife delivering babies. But she was just bright. And it's a leadership role here in the house for the other inmates.
3: You know, I was honored to be in that position, and I also shifted. I felt very responsible, and it felt important to me. And I didn't want to mess it up.
1: As engineer, Amika now held the lives of the crew in her hands.
4: You had to be really good at kind of learning about the incoming calls, catching what they said, because you have to be writing it down. That's my job, is to write down the incoming call and where we're going, and then navigating. And then the other thing that I had to learn is how to do all the controls on the control panels on the fire engine. So, because I was in charge of the water and the pressure and the, like, getting the girls what they needed and basically directing the whole fire scene.
1: Amika was training all day. When she wasn't training, she was working out. And she'd be sent out on multiple calls most days.
3: Yeah, there's actually another call that I never talked about that is pretty big.
1: The call came in at about 3 o'clock in the afternoon, and that timing would be important. The speaker mounted on the walls of the prison firehouse went off, and Amika and the other firefighters dropped what they were doing, jumped into their boots, and hopped on the truck. They rolled out of the prison, and as engineer, Amika navigated them to the scene.
3: It was a back road, and we arrived at the call and could see a car on the side of the road that had smashed into like a wooden utility pole. The airbag had been deployed, and you could tell that there was somebody in the car and nobody moving, right? So we pull up behind the vehicle, jump out.
1: And right away they can see that the driver, the only person in the car, has died. She's leaned over the airbag. Amika tells the other firefighters that they have to wait for the coroner to arrive before they can do much. So they stand there in their gear in the hot sun.
3: It's like in the middle of kind of, I would say, fields or something. There's like her personal belongings around, and so we're kind of trying to like look and see if we could see who she is. And the most vivid memory is the heat, the smell, and the flies. It was this hot day. You know, like we're trying to like get the flies off of her, and you know, it didn't do much good. And it's always strange to like be looking at somebody that is not there anymore and like trying to determine if their spirit is there, if it's gone, and kind of like navigating, like dealing with a body. So it's in the afternoon. It's like 3 o'clock, school pickup time. And so we see the school bus approaching, like from down the road, because it's a country road, so we could see it a ways coming. And we hadn't draped the car yet.
1: Draping the car means pinning up these big yellow sheets around the scene of the accident so passersby don't see something traumatizing, and also to protect the dignity of the dead inside. But this school bus was approaching down the highway, and they realized they hadn't draped the car yet. The scene was still totally exposed.
3: It was like, oh God, like what if she has the baby on that bus? Can you imagine like these children rolling by and somebody recognizing a car that belonged to their mom.
1: So Amika and the firefighters scrambled to quickly get the yellow sheets over the car, and they finished just as the school bus was approaching.
3: The school bus rolls by, the kids have their little hands and faces plastered to the window because everybody's looking out to see what just happened. You know, they see the fire truck and the lights, and they see a vehicle run into a pole. And yeah, that vision is vivid and clear. I don't think I'll ever forget that.
1: Like slow motion?
3: Slow motion.
1: When the coroner came, Amika and her team began the work of extracting the woman from the car.
3: Just excruciating. It was so hot. And we were in our full gear, you know. And so I remember pulling her. She was very heavy.
1: The firefighters gathered around quietly.
3: That was always something that was really beautiful to me about our crew. Was there was always something that was a little, we approached things just a little bit differently than the men. And I think we're able to hold space a little bit more for just the presence of death and what that meant to all of us.
1: When the coroner got to work, the fire crew was dismissed. They drove back to the station, and when they got there, they cleaned themselves up and washed down the truck. And a few days later, a firefighter named Frankie came in. Frankie was from a nearby firehouse and would come by a lot. Frankie said he'd learned that the child of the woman who died in that car was on the school bus and had seen the accident.
3: We're all envisioning what it would be like for our own children to roll by and see her car, and then to have the news broken to that child that they lost their mom. And I'm grateful that we were able to cover the car and drape it before the baby would have seen mom like that.
1: Amika and the incarcerated responders at Station 5 almost never found out what happened to the people they treated, the people they pulled from cars or escorted out of fires. They'd be with them in those life and death moments, and then they'd drive back to the prison.
4: And, like, you feel deeply connected to someone, and you have a job, and you finish your job, and you move on, right?
3: I could love you up for in that minute and then be gone. And, like, I remember my midwife saying that, too. Like, midwives are fickle lovers. Like, we love you, and then we leave.
1: And then something almost unheard of happened about 30 days later.
3: We are at another car accident, early morning car accident with a father and his two children.
1: It wasn't a terrible accident. Everyone was okay. They were just a little shaken up. So Amika took the kids and brought them over to the fire truck and sat them down.
3: Checking in, keeping them calm, keeping them comfortable. We would keep, like, little tiny bears in the truck to give to kids and things like that, if, you know, just to keep them calm and warm and safe. And then so I'm comforting the kids on this call, and one of the babies starts crying and is like, my mom is gone. I was like, oh, and then it all starts connecting. Those children, that was their mom. So 30 days before.
1: The dad explained that these were the children of the woman whose body Amika had covered up in the car. The children who passed by on the school bus.
3: We had tended to this little one's mama, and we did that with, like, a lot of tenderness and grace. It was a really sad car accident. And then to be down the road, you know, like, the arms of a child that's with you that doesn't have their mama anymore, and you're connecting it all. It felt like there was this spiritual, beautiful thing that happened, right? I felt right, and I felt heartbroken all at the same time, because it was painful and horrific, and the moments are fleeting, and any time we get to connect and just be there for each other as humans, like, that's a blessing. And I got to be me for that moment. I got to be loving and kind and nurturing and warm And I got to be all the things that I wasn't anymore when I was in prison or away from my own kids.
1: Figuring out how to be a mother to her own kids seemed almost impossible. Sometimes she'd find herself just staring at the payphone or avoiding it altogether. She said even more than the ongoing humiliation by guards or being punished arbitrarily, it was moments of trying to connect to home that were the hardest.
3: It was the moments when my papa would be telling me about what happened with my kids, and I couldn't do a damn thing about it. Sometimes you don't even want to call home because it's just, that's too much, you know?
1: She knew that she was missing milestones and that year after year she was missing their lives. Like one time, it was her youngest daughter's birthday, Blossom. And Mika called home to wish her a happy birthday.
3: And they had scheduled a birthday party for her. And so, you know, she had been excited, telling me about this party. She really hadn't had a party for ever.
5: I was excited to have my little birthday party, and it was going to be like a sleepover, do little games, you know, have a slumber party.
1: Blossom was 6 years old when Amika went to prison. Now she's grown.
5: I remember loving to play that game where you put the donut on the string and you have to...
1: Eat it.
5: Yeah, we'll eat it with no hands.
3: My daughter was like super introverted and kind of, we were so connected. That baby was by my side all the time. I mean, she never knew a day away from me. She was like literally connected to me at all times. And so when I got locked up, she wouldn't let anybody hug her. She just wouldn't allow folks to connect with her. And so it was kind of a big deal that she had connected with some friends even. Because she, even with her peers and, you know, kids her age, she just was very distant. And so it was a big deal that she had connected with these other kids at school.
5: I went to school with a, like, pretty bougie white, you know, like nobody else's mom was in prison.
3: One of the parents found out that I was incarcerated and found out about my crime and shared that with the other parents. And so, you know, the kids that were coming to her birthday party, they weren't allowed to come.
5: And I remember being so mad, so mad.
1: She wasn't mad at her mom. She said she was mad that other people had the chance to make her feel less than.
5: Because this was my norm. My mom being locked up, that was my norm. Is that she wasn't in my life and she was away.
3: You know, my daughter wore this coat around of like the girl whose mom was locked up. It was just like, what have I done? I think that was a moment for me that I, you know, just wearing the shame of what I'd done to my kids was really, really present. I think it was a huge moment for me of like needing to remind my kids about who I was.
5: I remember being pretty little and no one really talked to me about it. I actually looked it up. I Googled it. It was tragic. I remember in the articles, like, his family was just so sad. I don't know what to think about that, because, like, my mom, from this point of view, it's like this menace, crystal meth addict, you know, like, gets in car crash and a man dies. Like, I see it from that side, but also it's like, oh, that's my mom. Honestly, it's really hard for me, even now, to even relate that to my mom. And I loved getting letters from her, and I loved her, and she was always, it was different than anybody else, you know, it's your mom.
3: It's like, how... to just like reconcile this identity of who I was, like this good person in their life for a long time. And now I'm like this messed up, you know, person with this stripe. It would take me a long time and a number of calls of, you know, responding to these car accidents at the firehouse before all of it started to kind of digest, and the impact of what I had done really sat with me. And I would see it each accident.
1: This is Fire Escape. The story continues right after this short break. 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
6: Welcome back. I'm Anna Sussman, and you're listening to Fire Escape from Snap Studios at KQED. Sensitive listeners are advised. Amika arrived at a cornfield. It was covered in mist and smoke, and the sun was just coming up.
7: As the fire truck pulled up, we could see it was a really bad accident. I mean, you could tell that there was kind of the beginning of the corn plows were just kind of wiped out. And we saw an overturned vehicle. And then we saw folks coming out of the beginning of the cornfield. And that was the vision of that call that I'll remember, because they were covered in blood and also covered in dust from the fields.
6: The car had been headed to a party.
7: So as we're walking towards the car, it's kind of the spiky, broken, you know, pieces of the cornfield.
6: The car had flipped over, and one of the passengers had been thrown from the vehicle. Amika rushed to check on the driver, who was still in the upside-down car.
7: And, you know, I do remember, like, kneeling down in kind of this, what was now muddy dirt, just kind of checking vitals and, you know, kind of assessing injuries that he had. You're going to be okay. We're getting you out of here. You're going to be good. You're going to be good. You're all right.
6: And while she was talking to the driver and holding him still, a helicopter came and landed in the corn. It was loading up the passenger who'd been ejected from the car, and it was clear to Amika that that passenger wasn't going to make it. So she held the driver's head in her hands, and she smelled alcohol.
7: But I just was thinking, like, that's it. He's gone, too. He's gone. Like, his life's over, too, because he's going away. Like, he's going away for life, right? Because they are all drinking. It was this car full of people partying together, and it was like a boys and girls, and they were like, girls were sitting in the boys' lap in the back, and then, you know, but just having this feeling of, like, he's gone too. He's gone. Not only are his friends injured, and one friend turns out to be dead, but that this man is about to head to prison. I was more and more aware of the harm I had done with, like, a split-second action.
6: A lot of firefighters at Station 5 were incarcerated on DUI-related charges. Jody Vierce was one of the firefighters on Amika's crew, and she was also locked up because of a car accident. She had actually been a firefighter before she was sent to prison, too.
8: So one of the hardest things about being an incarcerated first responder for me was reliving my crash from another perspective.
6: After Jody got out, we were talking one time. She had her baby on her lap, and she described to me pulling up at the scene of an accident with two girls who had been killed by a man driving a truck, and how she felt she needed to volunteer to remove their bodies.
8: Something deep inside me just really needed to do that. But I remember just looking at that man and feeling equally for him, knowing that he was probably a good person that made a bad mistake, and the cops were there, the firefighters were there, everyone, all the first responders were there. You know, they're talking about this person and about what a piece of POS he was, you know, and I mean, I agreed with them and I felt myself to be the same, and but yet I had this just huge empathy for him too. Like, he didn't go out that day intending to end someone's life.
6: When Jody got back to the station, she found Amika.
8: She had a lot of love to give to everyone, and but she made you feel very, very special and important. Just that's part of her, like, motherly instinct, her just intuitive love that she gives out and projects to the world. She was a midwife to the girls. She was a midwife to us. I mean, she's just, she would just be with you and make you feel okay without even really saying a whole lot.
7: I knew that Jody and I had similar trauma, and I knew how traumatic those first calls are. They're really hard to process. It brings up all your own stuff. And I was a go-to for Jody because she could relate. She knew I could relate to her.
6: Jody said Amika would talk to her about what it meant to forgive herself.
8: Just accepting yourself. And she's a very forgiving and just grounded person. And so she really, you know, gave a lot of self-love back to me.
6: But of course, working on her own self-love, her own forgiveness, was harder. The accident she caused would creep up on her.
7: You know, because I heard about the man that I had killed, but I don't remember those moments. And I don't, like, it was a story told to me after the fact. It was this surrealness to it. Like, it just was so hard to believe. All it was a picture to me of a body.
6: Can I ask, did your relationship to that grief go through different stages or evolve?
7: It did. It really shifted for me over the years. Initially, it was a lot of shock and grief and a lot of pain, physical pain that I would feel in my heart, in my chest, in my body. And it evolved for me over the years. It was like there was different stages of it. It doesn't hurt in the same way that it used to. And I've had to do, you know, through each one of those stages, I have had to work on my own healing and figuring out what that means, right?
6: Can I ask you a hard question?
7: Mm-hmm.
6: When you talk about your healing, when you make that turn in talking about grief for the loss of this man and talk about your own healing, I am worried. It makes me nervous that people will be, I don't know, hostile or frustrated with those two things in the same sentence.
7: Yeah, I totally understand that. And what I can say to that is that, like, I'm no good to the world if I am not working on my own healing. The reason I got to that place in the first place, the reason I caused this harm, the reason I landed in prison, and the reason that most people land there is because we have a lot of trauma and stuff we haven't worked through, and we've harmed other people, right? And I know that these people that want me to stay stuck in the pain and the grief and not move forward, I really don't believe that. Even though that's like a knee-jerk reaction from folks, right?
6: Is it a reaction that you feel from the world?
7: Absolutely. Yeah. I mean, I think that's really clear. Like, it's really clear in the way that folks look at folks that are criminalized or have done time or caused harm, that we are now these non-deserving folks that are not that, like, our own healing and growth and survival and even joy, like, those are things that we should not be able to experience anymore. That we shouldn't be able to move on from the greatest harm that we've ever committed in our life. But I disagree with that. Like, I believe that we are responsible to heal ourselves, because the healing is a ripple effect. And all I can say is that it's actually, like, it's my own taking responsibility for what happened and taking accountability. I am not going to fit inside a box that somebody else wants me to, right? Because it's complex, like, moving through your whole life with a harm that you have committed that you can't fix for anybody else. Like, the only thing that I can do is work on what I give to the world, right? Which is moving in love and integrity. Like, those are my types of commitments to the world, to his family, and to my children. And I know it's not enough.
6: But even though they felt so much hesitance toward anything that might look like moving on, Amika and the women inside would find little ways, year after year, to allow themselves happiness, to find joy.
7: Christmas at the firehouse was like a little more kind of traditionally like Christmas maybe you would have at home. And they had a fake tree that they brought out. And it was right in the middle of our kitchen living area. And we got to decorate the tree. We'd get a turkey once in a while, not from a state turkey, but like, you know, a store-bought turkey. We had lights up outside the firehouse too, which was so cool. Like, we just loved that. I loved seeing the Christmas lights like on the window that framed the firehouse. And then riding in the truck at Christmas time was also super dope, because we got to go see Christmas lights and, you know, things we hadn't seen for years. We loved that because it was kind of, it was novel. I mean, we were all just full of smiles. It made your heart feel some type of way, just kind of remembering what the outside world looks like during the holidays. We were getting a taste of something that we couldn't quite touch, but we were getting a taste. And then at the holidays, they would also do a crew picture and let us send them home to our families. I remember my girls just freaking out, like, Mom, it was, we had like Santa hats on.
6: Do you remember sending the first one home to your family?
7: Yeah.
6: What do you remember about it?
7: I remember calling home and just my daughter just like laughing, like, Mom, you're the cutest firefighter I've ever seen. You're so little, but like, you're so big.
9: I never saw my mom like that, you know? Like, I knew that she was a firefighter. I knew she did this and did that. And she lived in the firehouse, but like, I never saw her geared up or like in action.
7: Oh, she's a real firefighter. It's not just like she's playing firefighter in prison or something. It was legit. Like, Mom's a firefighter and she's next to the truck.
9: Before, I would tell people that she lived out of state or she lived out of town. But then when she was a firefighter, I got to be like, my mom's a firefighter in Chowchilla.
7: I mean, they were proud of me. You know, they were proud of me.
6: On Christmas Eve, typically the firefighters would open presents sent to them by women on the outside. But this one Christmas Eve, they got called to a house fire.
7: When we roll up to the scene, there's smoke pouring out of the top of the house, and we could see that the back portion's on fire. So then we, you know, get our hoses out to the back. We start figuring out, like, a plan of attack for the fire. We always do a check to see if anybody's in the house during the fire. And so, you know, we knew there was nobody there. It was really smoky. Like, when you have a fire that hits a roof, like, the whole house will be smoked out. Like, you can't actually, it doesn't really just stick to the one area where there's fire. I mean, the smoke kind of spreads throughout, and you can kind of see that. So a house fire is a combination of every of the worst smells that you can imagine. So it's like, it smells like electric fire, but it also smells like heavy wood and foam and material, so it just smells very toxic.
6: There was another fire crew on the scene when they got there, a civilian crew, and they were putting out the flames.
7: And so they're working on the fire in the back, and we, you walk into the living room, and there's, you know, TV, couches, and their huge tree with all the gifts under the tree. And so we're like, oh, well, it's like we gotta save Christmas for the kids. We're just thinking about the impact of the fact that the kids are gonna wake up and know that they don't, their half of their house burned down on Christmas Eve. We had a chain going of us. It was this little chain.
6: The firefighters lined up in the living room and out the front door to the lawn.
8: We're tossing them. Long box and short box and small box and big, probably toy something. I remember that. It was really dark outside, even though we had the lights of the engine and things like that. But it was really dark.
7: And we always had this level of, you know, we'd be on scene and be like, do they think we're going to steal from them? Do they think we're going to take their stuff or not? And then we actually got the tree out and the family photos. And I don't think we realized that it was a correctional officer's house until that was happening. The family rolled up and a CO steps out.
8: So the CO that owns the house that we're working on pulls up, and just the whole energy changes. I think that was when we realized whose house we were in. And it was like during that moment, we were in the line bringing those presents out. And it was this, like the look in his eyes was a look of, what the f- are you doing?
6: When the CEO pulled up to his house on Christmas Eve and saw a bunch of incarcerated women removing gifts from his house, everything and everybody stopped.

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And I want to thank Amika Moda for her help and generosity in sharing her story with us. 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Claire Chambers, Lauren D., and Mandy Gorenstein are our senior producers. 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Ooh.

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3: It's All Songs Considered from NPR Music. I'm Robin Hilton. I'm here with NPR's Hazel Sills.
4: How are you?
3: Doing all right. You've been popping up on New Music Friday, hosting that show.
4: I have. I've been filling in for Steven for a bit. Harrowing experience.
3: It was really just knowing that he had once been in that room, the same studio,
4: Yes.
3: That show's a lot.
4: Yeah, I mean, on this show, I can come on and share, you know, songs that I love that I'm thinking about. When you're hosting New Music Friday, and you know this because you did it for so many years, you originated the form. You have to comb through so much music, Listen to so much music that's coming out to figure out, you know, what the best of the day is. And so this episode is so much more relaxed. I really feel like I have to do my homework for the New Music Friday episode.
3: Yeah, no thought required for All Songs Considered, for
4: no,
3: sure.
4: No, empty head, no thoughts.
3: That's why I always say we like to keep it shallow here at All Songs Considered. Astoundingly, because you've been doing New Music Friday and other stuff, the last time you were on was January.
4: Yeah, that's so crazy.
3: That's bonkers. I can't believe that. It just goes so fast. Yeah. So welcome back to the mothership. We are going to plug you in here for a full download.
4: Oh, great.
3: You're okay. There in a booth in New York. So just any minute now, a white lab coat wearing person is going to enter the studio there and plug a cable into the back of your skull.
4: Terrifying.
3: Well, I want to start with a new one that we got from Olivia Rodrigo.
4: Yeah, I know that you played her music fairly recently with the cover of that Magnetic Field song that she released. But this is, you know, a new single from her forthcoming third album. The album is called, wait for it, You Seem Pretty Sad for a Girl So in Love. That is the title of the album. She had a real streak there, just one-word albums, Sour,
3: yeah,
4: Guts. Adding more to the pile here. But the song is titled Drop Dead.

0: Hazel, I very much want to hear what you think of this song because when it first came out, we had a Slack thread going in, and you had a kind of a pretty hot take on it at first.
1: I did have a pretty hot take. I originally heard this song and I thought, I don't think it's working for me.
0: Yeah.
1: There was something about the chorus that I really couldn't wrap my head around. I think it's a very wordy chorus, sort of like the wordy album title.
0: Yeah.
1: You know, I gave it, you know, three spins in a row, and it just wasn't sticking in my head the way that her past songs have, you know, a song like Deja Vu or Get Him Back. And but I have to say, after I said that, the Friday this song came out, over the weekend, I couldn't get the song out of my head.
0: Yeah. This is maybe the most G-rated thing I've ever heard from Olivia Rodrigo, top to bottom. And it's super poppy.
1: Yeah.
0: But I'm kind of like you. The more I listened to it, I thought, you know, I don't think this is really that different than even something like maybe Bad Idea. Because it's got all the Olivia Rodrigo sort of touchstones. It's playful pop and chugging rock. The cadence of her melodies, the way she kind of builds to a big drop, all of that to me is sort of classic Olivia Rodrigo and what I love so much about her music. You know, it's maybe not as deadpan as some of her stuff, but
1: I will say it has totally grown on me. Olivia has a great reputation for, you know, you mentioned deadpan.
0: Yeah.
1: She has such a great reputation for making songs about heartbreak, breakups, relationships that can't really be well defined. And this is, it's a love song. And it's like a totally just fully in it, you know, almost as if the love is kind of surprising her. And I really appreciate the way that this song builds. She kind of creates this very addictive image of, you know, I willed this to happen. I stalked you on the internet. We're pressing up against each other in line for the bathroom. And I think that that initial kind of weird chorus that I couldn't wrap my head around, I was like, oh, this is, she's spinning a web around the person. She's
0: not in a
1: conniving way or malicious way, but I just think that this song ended up drawing me in the way that I think she is drawn to the person that she's singing about. So it's definitely grown on me.
0: You know, I think there's something going on in the Olivia Rodrigo song that happens a lot for me when I listen to music, which is where you kind of swing back and forth between loving it and just not really digging it at all. Like you have a moment, there's like a 30-second moment where you're like, this is awesome. And then it'll swing back into like, what is this? I don't get this at all.
1: Yeah, yeah, totally.
0: So that's kind of what happened for me with this new song that I heard from Peter Gabriel. Peter Gabriel is back with new music. And I don't know, when I first listened to this song, it's called Till Your Mind is Shining. My first thought was like, this is a song that doesn't know what it wants to be because it kind of, there's this whole yin yang thing kind of going on in it where it swings from some sort of like pop music to some sort of weirdo, dark, moody sort of stuff that I think of when I think of Peter Gabriel. But also sort of like the Olivia Rodrigo, this one, the more I listened to it, really sunk in and I really started to love it. Again, the song is called Till Your Mind is Shining and in parentheses, Brightside Mix.

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0: Yeah, what'd you think?
1: I mean, it is interesting to play it right after the Olivia Rodrigo song, because I agree with you that there is something about this song that feels a little off or sounds a little off.
0: Yeah.
1: Like it builds into this happy sounding pop space, and then it kind of drops. There are several moments in the song where it sort of drops
0: Yeah.
1: into this darker, more reflective tone. But at the same time, I just think considering what this song is expressing, you look, you learn, you listen, illumination. I think there are beats of this song where he's listening and he's investigating, and then that sort of, upbeat poppy chorus to me is the illumination part. It's sort of, like a light bulb turning on.
0: Yeah.
1: And so even if there are parts of the song that sound mismatched to me immediately, I think given what he's singing, I'm like, okay, I can see how these fit together.
0: Yeah, it's obviously very intentional. And again, to the themes, he released this album in 2023 called I/O for Input Output, and now he's got a new album coming out that he's slowly trickling out, called the reverse of that, output input. So he's obviously very interested just in the in opposites, right? In contrasts. It's really great to have him back because he went for a long stretch where he was not putting out any new music at all, more than 20 years. So he put an album out in 2002 called Up, and then he did not put out any new original music until 2023 when he released that I/O album, and now back with OI. And there is no single drop of this album. All the songs are going to trickle out. You basically are going to get one a month. And there are two mixes for each one, the bright side and the dark side. And they, you following all this?
1: Oh, I am. I am.
0: So the first mix is released on the full moon of every month. And the second mix of the song is released on the new moon of every month, which is when the moon is almost completely dark. And yeah, and then by the end of the year, we'll have a new album from him called
1: I love it.
0: OOI. Yeah. All right, we got to take a quick break here, but we'll be back with more new music right after this. And you're listening to All Songs Considered from NPR Music. It's All Songs Considered from NPR Music. I'm Robin Hilton. I'm here with Hazel Sills, and we're sharing our picks for the best new tracks of the week. I actually have another song. It's a new one from Rostam. If you don't know Rostam, he was a founding member of Vampire Weekend, pretty critical to their sound early on, but he's been a solo artist for a good decade or so now. Anyway, this new song is called Like a Spark, and it's kind of about loving someone in the freest way possible, like no strings attached, like you find joy and you love them even more just by knowing how free they are. Again, it's called Like a Spark from Rostam.

0: I love the little bit at the end there. It sounds like you're suddenly in a cafe or something. There's a little ambience of some room that you're in where you're suddenly realize that it has all been unfolding there. Like I imagine him on a date with whoever he's talking about, and they're at the, like, they've just gotten up to like go make a phone call or something, and he's at the table by himself having all these thoughts. And I just think it's really beautiful. It's just so light. It just feels like the whole song is just floating just above the ground. It's really beautiful.
1: Yeah, floating is a great way to describe it. Rostam has really been cultivating this very specific sound, I think, for a while now. But he's also been writing and producing for a lot of other artists. You know, he's been working with Haim, worked with Clairo. He made this great song, Western Wind, several years ago with Carly Rae Jepsen that sounds sort of like a sibling to the song that you just played. He just is really good at this kind of crunchy 70s inspired, lightly folky, relaxed, summery song,
0: Yeah, I mean
1: which I,
0: this is very
1: yeah,
0: Astral Weeks. If you know the
1: totally.
0: Van Morrison song Astral Weeks, very much reminded me of that.
1: Yeah, it's the kind of song that, especially with its messaging about, I just want you to feel free with me, it makes me think that I could change my life and just
0: I thought
1: stop
0: you were going to
1: the
0: say you could do better than whoever you're with,
1: world.
0: and I hope they're not listening right now.
1: It just, a song like this just makes me want to drink an Aperol spritz outside and just dig my bare feet into freshly cut grass.
0: So this album, it's called American Stories. I don't know if I mentioned that. And the song Like a Spark, American Stories, the album is not out until May 15th. But Hazel, I know you've got one more that you want to play.
1: Yeah, I want to play a song by the artist Gregory Ullman. He is an American composer, improvisational musician, mainly known as a guitarist who comes out of this Los Angeles jazz scene. And he put out an album titled Extra Stars. And I love the album, I think it's great. But there's one song on it that's really stuck with me, and the song is titled Days.
0: So we'll go out on this. Thanks so much, Hazel. As always, always a great hang.
1: Thank you for having me.
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3: From NPR Music, this is Alt Latino. I'm Felix Contreras.
4: And I'm Ana Maria Sayer. Let the chisme begin. Felix, I actually have chisme this week, and I'm really, really, really very excited about it.
3: Okay, I'm ready.
4: So as you know, I decided to just randomly go to Bogota for a weekend because Milo Jota was performing in Bogota. I haven't actually seen him in one of his concerts on this tour. I really wanted to, so I was like, I have to figure out a date that works. Bogota, for whatever reason, I guess made sense. He played two nights, sold out, at the Movistar Arena. He's touring all arenas. He did a stadium in Peru, so really big shows. And I went to the show, Felix, and I was like, oh my God, this show gives me hope for the youth, for the future. It was really like one of the most stunning crowd experiences. I would maybe even say it rivaled or was not more impressive, like energetically, than Bad Bunny's residency.
5: Wow.
4: The energy of the public, and specifically the way that they stayed with him energetically, it was like they sang every word to every song. They do every single song. And he starts on his trap stuff, and then he goes and he takes you on this whole journey through this latest album that's all very folkloric. And still, they're screaming every single word. These, like, 15-year-old kids in Colombia screaming every word to the folkloric songs of a 19-year-old kid from Argentina. And they're literally, Felix, singing collectively Mercedes Sosa. And then all of a sudden, you pivot, and 2 seconds later, they're moshing to his trap songs. To me, if you ever want to say that the youth of today don't care, or that they don't value good art, or that they don't aren't complex, like, to see that, to witness how excited they were, it was like irrespective of whether it was folkloric sounds or, quote, like urban or contemporary sounds, they were excited, emotional, involved, engaged. It was really beautiful, Felix, really beautiful.
3: I wonder what that says on a very deep level about what's going on with young people in Latin America right now, specifically Bogota.
4: Well, I don't think it's specifically Bogota. And that's where I think it gets interesting. And actually, that leads quite nicely into the first track that I brought today, because I brought in a few songs off of the new record of another Argentine rapper. His name is Trueno. He's been around longer than Milo Jota has, but is still pretty young. I'm going to play you one of the songs from his album, and then we can kind of get into it. So this album is called Turrazo, and this song is called X Unas Llantas.

0: Chopped and Screwed Tango.
1: Yeah.
0: Wow.
1: With bars like that also, because he has an amazing flow. And he always has, I mean, Felix, he started like in the really early streets of Argentina, like rap battle type of scene. Like he very much comes from, you know, the barrio. The thing about Argentina is obviously we know them quite well for the role that they have played, the fundamental role that they've played in the proliferation of rock en español. But they've also always had a really important developing hip hop and rap scene, and what artists like Trueno and now Milo J, although Milo J has also, you know, moved away from that, but not, you know, he still holds it true to himself, is they've put Argentina on the map for those things as well, which I think are feeling like a very fitting expression right now for what it is that they're doing. Trueno specifically to me is one of the most impressive young rappers in Latin America right now, maybe like the most impressive. He, every single album he's released, Felix, it's like, I hear that record and I'm like, oh my God, this is invention. This is something different. His last record was kind of this like homage to hip hop across all the Americas. He brought in a lot of like R&B concept into it, a lot of kind of American rap kind of sounds. This record is much more firmly rooted in South America. It has some Caribbean elements. He brings in a good amount of funk, too. He always loves to play with funk, but it's Argentina. You can hear it. And I want to play you another track from this record because it is with our very own Milo J. This song is the two of them, and it's called Pumas.

0: You know, with few exceptions, my own personal preference for hip hop is always from Latin America, because the background music that they use, the beats, is just a little more creative than what I hear in other places. But that's just me and my hip hop tastes.
1: And what you hear in there, Felix, is that very much traditional Andean indigenous, yeah, you know, instrumentation and sound. It's signature of Milo Jota. I mean, talking about that concert, right? Like, he has a moment where that flute that you hear, there's like a whole flute solo of exactly that, like traditional indigenous Andean flute, and people are screaming. Like, these young Colombian kids are screaming at this flute solo. And I think what's fascinating to me, Felix, to your earlier point, is artists like Trueno and artists like Milo Jota, it's so natural to them to incorporate these elements, these concepts. What they're talking about too in the song is like fighting for who they are, for where they're from. And I tried to ask, you know, Milo, why? I was like, why do you do this type of like folkloric thing, the traditional thing, talking about, he talks so much about the importance of identity and home and family. And he was so lax. He was so nonchalant about it. He was like, I don't know. I just like do it. Like, that's just something I have to do. Like, it was very just like, you know, we talk about a Benito, for example, who had to go on this journey and then come home in this new generation. To answer your earlier question, Felix, it feels like they were raised in fuego, like not just Colombia, but all of Latin America. Like, they were raised in this fire. And so it's just in the music without thinking about it. Like, they don't think about it. It's just there.
0: You know, curiously, just the other night, I saw this great band also from Argentina, the Argentine Orchestra of Indigenous Instruments and New Technologies. The version that I saw was strictly all indigenous instruments and a lot of those flutes. Their thing is from all over Latin America, all over the Spanish-speaking world, Central, even North America. But that specifically that night, I heard the flutes that I heard in this track right now.
1: Yeah, Trueno specifically, he brought in so many legends from rock en español. Andrés Calamaro, Piti Álvarez. I mean, these are like big names. He has on this particular song, it's the last song I'm going to play you, it's called Uruguay. He brings up the legendary singer Rubén Rada, 82 years old, Felix. He's singing on this song.
2: Diva.

0: That was a couple of tracks off the new Trueno album, Durazo.
1: I'm trying to think of a segue to my first track. And you know what? There is no segue. Let's just get right to it. I'm bringing in some music from New Mexico.
0: All right.
1: Right? Which stands out not only in the Spanish-speaking world here in the United States, but also in terms of Spanish language music, because New Mexico is its own little world, right? There's a band called Lon Piñon. They've been doing this music of northern New Mexico for about 10 years. We're going to hear more about that music and the band, but first let's hear a track from their upcoming album. This track is called El Tecolote.

0: Music from New Mexico, for me, is both familiar and distinct, right? The history of that part of the Southwest, it places New Mexico at the crossroads of, like, Mexican cultures, indigenous cultures, European immigrants, white Americans. That's the history, and the folklore and the music is slightly different than neighboring Arizona and Texas and Colorado and Utah, the places where it all connects. And then when you get to the 20th century, you add things like Western swing, African-American musical influences. Man, New Mexico really stands out on its own. And this band, Lone Piñon, calls itself a string band. So there's fiddles, upright bass, guitars, vihuelas, accordions. And they remind me of a group like Los Sensotles in California and other folk groups where there is no desire for crossover. It's strictly a group expressing and building on that cultural history and background. What I like about these bands is that they don't treat the music like museum pieces, like it's behind the glass and it'll always stay lifeless. Bands like Lone Piñon, they absorb all of their contemporary stuff, right? And it may not reflect it directly in the music, but it's certainly there in their artistic identity, deep, deep down, the DNA.
1: You know, Felix, I love that you bring up this idea of the, like, distinct local, the local distinction of New Mexico, because hearing this, I was like, it sounds like things kind of I've heard before, but not quite. And we talk a lot about, too, you know, when we think about the other side of the border, right across the border, really, from New Mexico, and we think about, you know, banda, in the specific region of the mountains and all of these things, it is kind of very European in nature, too, is something we've talked about. And that's some of what I heard with some of the tempo, the instrumentation, but it's all interconnected, obviously. Super interesting.
0: Music from New Mexico with the band Lone Piñon. Their album is coming out at the end of May. It's going to be called Hot Carne Seca. And we heard a track called El Tecolote.
1: Okay, so my next pick, actually, Felix, kind of very nicely transitions from what you just did. It's like if we're talking about like Mexican plus something else or like a variant on Mexican, these both fall into that category. So I'm gonna play you a little bit of this track first without saying anything. Okay. This song is called Mi Superona.

0: Okay, explain. What? Oh my God, this like flamenco Mexican regional. Oh my God, okay. Talk to me.
1: I will explain. So this is the debut album from a duo named Chanela Clica. And that song was called Mi Superona. Now, Chanela Clica is a duo from Spain, from Madrid, who became very good friends with a certain Carin León.
0: Oh my God.
1: Now, if you'll remember, Carin León and Pucho Setengana are really good friends. They've collaborated on a couple Musica Mexicana, flamenco type of tracks. Through this process, Carin León becomes obsessed with flamenco, and he starts talking with all these Spanish producers, and they're like, there's just such an incredible, you know, marriage between what is Spanish music and Mexican music, and maybe we can make something. So they fly out this whole crew of Spanish producers and their whole crew, they specialize in making flamenco music, to Hermosillo.
0: In northern Mexico.
1: Where they create an album called Puro Chanela, and it's all collabs. They brought in all these Musica Mexicana, banda singers, and it's all these collabs that fuse exactly this, literally find those fusion points of flamenco music and Musica Mexicana. It is such an amazing album, Felix. So this track in particular features Lia Cali. I don't know if you remember her. She came in and sang with Eladio Carrion, the Puerto Rican rapper. She's a Spanish singer. Beautiful, beautiful voice. It features Israel Fernandez, Adriel Favela, who's a huge, huge Mexican singer. It's like all of these crazy pieces coming together. I don't even know where to begin about this record, but I am going to play you one more song that's actually not off of this record, because now, of course, this whole world of fusion has bled into other people's music. So Adriel Favela has an album that's going to be coming out called Cobra, and he released a song that has very much the style, includes Chanela Clica, and it's called Amor de Traficantes.

0: So what you're hearing is legendary Spanish rapper Mala Rodriguez, one of the like most instrumental female rappers in Spain, rapping over a corrido tumbado with flamenco elements. Like, what?
1: You know, my first reaction is, you know, you saw me with my mouth open, just completely like, what is this? This is incredible. And the other thing that I was thinking about is, it was just something I saw recently, and it was an old TikTok video of someone complaining about Rosalía and cultural appropriation. It swerved into, you know, the colonizers and all the history and all that stuff. And while all that stuff is legitimate, this is that moment where the Mexican artists are like, you know what? Screw that colonization stuff and that attitude. Let's bring it on. Let's, like, Spanish blood is part of the Mexican existence. So these guys are bringing that music together in a way that is just completely blowing my mind. This is really some of the most amazing stuff I've heard ever. I'm just blown away. That mixture, it works perfectly, man.
0: We heard a song off of the new Chanela Clica album, as well as a song from the upcoming new Adriel Favela album.
1: Ana, we're going to start this next segment with my hidden hip-hop roots, okay? The iconic hip-hop group Cypress Hill has a new record coming out. It's their first ever in Spanish. This particular track features Mellow Man Ace. This track is called Campeones. Check it out.

0: divertirse. Sonidero, Felix.
1: Right?
0: Cool.
1: Yeah.
0: That's what that is.
1: You know, we've talked about Latinos in the earliest days of hip-hop here on the show, and they were one of the earliest examples of using Spanish language in hip-hop with their track Latin Lingo back in 1991. This is what that sounded like, real quick.

0: You know, Cypress Hill was here for a Tiny Desk in 2023, and I had a chance to talk to Sendog, and he was really interested in returning to Cuba to explore his roots, because he and his brother, Melo Manace, they were born in Pinal del Río in the 1960s, and their family came here to the United States on the West Coast. And when you also consider that Be Real is Chicano, Eric Bobo, who joined in 1994, is New Yorican. He's the son of pioneering Latin percussionist Willie Bobo. They're bona fides as a Latin hip-hop band. You can't argue with that. What fascinates me is the Latin presence is not like it's not prominent. You can hear it in this stuff right here, but it's just a part of the DNA of their individual expression. You could hear so many things, like you said, sonidero, you hear accordions, you hear all this stuff, the Spanish language, the reference, the colloquialisms. The whole record is like this, Ana. It's really a fascinating exploration of their roots for the first time since they debuted back in the 90s.
1: But this, I mean, this to me feels really like this is the sound, like this is what you would find, right, if you go out to like a cumbia party in Mexico City, let's say, like incorporating like hip hop sonidero, like that is the sound of that. It has such a strong legacy. It's been incorporated in a lot of ways. It kind of reminds me of almost like a Camilo Lara, por ejemplo, something like that. But it's rich own genre, like the mix of cumbia and hip hop that doesn't really find its way, I think, into the mainstream that often, but it's so widely heard and known. Really, really beautiful track.
0: That track was called Campeones. It features Melo Man Ace. The album's called Dios Bendiga. It's going to come out in July, so they'll sprinkle out a few more singles along the way. The band is Cypress Hill.
1: Okay, so obviously I'm going back to Brazil.
0: Oh, my God.
1: Felix, get used to it. Because, oh, my God, every time I go to look for good music, I'm sorry. This artist, his name is Leo Midea, and this track is called

So, Lido Miden, born in Rio de Janeiro, now lives in Barcelona. So a lot of his music, actually, speaking of Spanish fusion, incorporates a lot of Spanish sound. This is his sixth album that he's released. He's been releasing music since 2014. And what I love about his sound, I mean, this is an album that's three different languages. It incorporates everything. I mean, he describes his music as being kind of global. It's fun. It feels like you're in Rio. It feels like you're in the summer, but it still has kind of like a lot of these more deep and traveled sonic elements. So I'm going to play you one more song. It's called Praia Vermelha do Sul.

0: I mean, how could you not smile listening to that?
1: Literally.
0: Okay.
1: No, it's great. It's happy. It's party. It's summer. It's fun. Those were a few songs from the new Leo Mireya album, Noticias de Puglia.
0: Okay, keep your Portuguese handy.
1: Oh, no.
0: Okay.
1: What Portuguese?
0: My last track today is also Brazilian music. This is a track from a group called Mandinga Beat, and this features the percussionist Victoria dos Santos. This track is called Criança Rica.

0: Okay, this is from a record label called Putumayo. And from since 1963, they have been releasing music from around the world, and they lean heavily on folk traditions. Their latest album is called Afro Roots, and it's a compilation of music and artists from the Salvador region of Brazil. And this particular band, Mandinga Beat, is a Brazil-African collective that explores all kinds of stuff. I've listened to all the tracks on this record, and you just can't go wrong. This particular track was called Criança Rica, featuring Mandinga Beat with Victoria dos Santos. You have been listening to Alt Latino from NPR Music. Our audio editor is Noah Caldwell.
1: The executive producer of NPR Music is Soraya Mohammed.
0: Sonali Mehta is executive director of NPR Music. I'm Felix Contreras.
1: And I'm Ana Maria Sayer. Thank you so much for listening.
0: Obrigado. Portuguese.

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1: There's a new way to get your local news rundown. 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I'm Carrie Saldo. On The Rundown, I sit down with local journalists and changemakers to chew over the Western Mass news of the week. If you missed The Rundown on NEPM, you can catch us on YouTube anytime.

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